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1: And it's here on LAist 89.3 and the LAist app. More local news in 15 minutes. Meanwhile, I'm Julia Paskin with some of the headlines we're following. Hundreds of firefighters are battling two fires in the Fontainebleau Forest south of Paris that have consumed about 4,900 acres and forced the evacuation of 1,000 people. Mexico formally requested U.S. state attorneys general criminally investigate cases of migrants who have died in immigration and customs enforcement custody or during raids. And an Orange County towing company that allegedly auctioned off cars owned by members of the military has agreed to pay $160,000 to settle a federal lawsuit. S&K Towing is alleged to have illegally sold or gotten rid of 150 cars owned by service members, many of which were towed from the Marine Corps base Camp Pendleton. The money will be used to pay back the car owners. More LAist news on our website. That's LAist.com. 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
0: It's All Things Considered from NPR News. I'm Scott Detrow.
5: And I'm Juana Summers. There are headlines like, the musician who ghosts three dates in 1 week, or the woman cheating on her boyfriend with her ex. If any of that sounds familiar, you, like I, have been keeping up with Sex Diaries. It's a weekly column in New York Magazine, collected and edited by Alyssa Shalasky. And as the title suggests, the conversation you're about to hear is focused on sex. And if you're wondering why people would choose to bear the details of their intimate lives to Shalasky.
6: You know, people love talking about sex, and if it's anything but positive, we don't do it.
5: She says it doesn't always go well when she asks for a diary, like one time when she approached her pharmacist.
6: He was gorgeous, like looked straight out of Love Island, you know. And so eventually I said, not to make it weird, but I have this column and

0: mysterious, and we don't know if we're doing it right. And so I think we cling on to any piece of evidence that we're going to be okay.
1: I mean, Alyssa, this is your job. It pays the bills. But you've also talked about how doing this work has given you hope. Can you talk about what it is that makes you so hopeful after collecting so many of these stories and helping people share themselves?
0: I think we're moving in a very positive direction in terms of our romantic relationships. I think that with the language that's out there, with the discourse that's out there, we are really moving to a place where women in particular feel empowered to say, this is what I'm looking for. This is not for me. Where do you fit in there? I hope, at least. And I'm seeing it more and more in my diaries. I'm seeing people who are truly empowered and who strive to be an individual within a couple. And I think it's a really important piece of a healthy relationship. You have to know who you are, what you want, and not be afraid to say it out loud.
1: We've been speaking with Alyssa Schlasky. She writes the Sex Diaries column for New York Magazine, and her book, Sex Diaries, Real Life Stories of Non-Monogamy and Polyamory, is out now. Alyssa, it's been such a pleasure.
0: Thank you so much.
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4: Julia Paskin with you. We have Marketplace coming up at 6:30 after All Things Considered. Besides gas prices, nothing is more linked to inflation in the public conversation than the egg. So it was a huge deal a couple of weeks ago. How exactly does one fix egg prices? That's in 30 minutes on Marketplace. And for a quick roundup of the day's local news, a new LA Report Evening Edition podcast is out now. It's a minute to six.
5: LAist's trivia game show Go Fact Yourself tapes live this Friday night. 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
4: Now at 6, investigations are underway in southern Maine, a day after another fatal shooting by an ICE agent. The agency says it was seeking a different person. As protests and vigils continue, ICE will now suspend most vehicle stops during enforcement operations. Live from LAist 89.3, that's All Things Considered, I'm Julia Paskin. Also this hour, the FCC is reviewing a program that helps fund internet access for schools, citing concerns about screen time.
8: Excessive screen time use has a detrimental impact on the well-being of kids and teens.
4: But while many school districts do want to limit screen time, few, if any, are looking to operate without the internet. And from the LAist newsroom, Lineage is cited again for the smell of rotten garbage from its Boyle Heights warehouse. It's Tuesday, July 14th. National news from NPR is next.
9: Live from NPR News in Washington, I'm Janine Hurst. Israeli airstrikes killed at least 13 Palestinians across Gaza today. This as Gaza's health ministry says 15 Palestinians have been killed, more than 200 wounded over the past week. NPR's Anas Baba has more.
10: Israeli strikes hit the several parts of Gaza on Tuesday. In northern Gaza, hospital officials say 7 people were killed when a strike hit a police post where civilians had gathered to file complaints. Gaza Interior Ministry says those killed included the head of police in northern Gaza and his deputy. The Israeli military said the strike targeted and killed 4 men described as Hamas militants in southern Gaza. Medics say an Israeli strike hit a tent sheltering displaced families, killing 1 person. Separately, health officials say a 10-year-old child was killed by Israeli gunfire with a bullet in the chest. Anas Baba, NPR News, Gaza.
9: On Capitol Hill, a rare congressional testimony today. Two Supreme Court justices, Elena Kagan and Amy Coney Barrett, appeared before House and Senate committees appealing for more security funding for the high court. They told lawmakers about threats of violence and intimidation, something judges around the country are also experiencing. Justice Barrett recounted taking a bulletproof vest home and the reaction from her family.
11: They have required me to, my children, to think about and see things that children should not have to see or think about. One example is when threats to my life were particularly intense a few years ago around the time of the Dobbs leak. My security detail sent me home with a bulletproof vest, and I carried it into my house, put it into my bedroom, dropped it down on a table, turned around, and my 12-year-old son was standing in the doorway of my bedroom, and he wanted to know what it was and why I had it.
9: Justice Kagan condemned rhetoric from public officials who verbally attack judges when they disagree with their rulings. It's the first time since 2019 that justices spoke before Congress. At the World Cup, the world's number one ranked team, France, was defeated in a semifinal match at a European rival. Steve Futterman reports.
12: The favorite to win the World Cup is out. France falls to Spain 2-0, and it will be Spain now advancing to Sunday's championship match against either England or Argentina. Spain never trailed in this match, jumping out to a 1-0 lead in the 22nd minute on a penalty shot. Spain made it 2-0 in the second half, but it was the Spanish defense that was the big story once again, preventing France's great striker, Kylian Mbappe, from scoring. Meanwhile, Spain's great goalkeeper, Unai Simon, comes through with his 6th shutout in 7 matches. He has allowed only 1 goal in the World Cup competition. For NPR News, I'm Steve Futterman at the World Cup in Arlington, Texas.
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13: And live from LAS News, I'm Julia Paskin. Air quality officials have cited Lineage for a 2nd straight day due to rotten garbage-type odors coming from its Boyle Heights warehouse. The South Coast Air Quality Management District says it got more than 40 complaints of rotten garbage smells on both Sunday and Monday. The agency says it's responding to all complaints. It handles each day nuisances as are recorded as a separate violation. More details on how to register a complaint at LAS.com. In other news, the University of California says it's still considering whether to reinstate standardized testing as a requirement for admission, despite earlier reports that these plans were being suspended. The UC Regent Chair said today that they'll finish the review of SAT and ACT requirements by June of next year, according to our newsroom partner, CalMatters. The UC system suspended the requirement due to concerns over bias, but math and science faculty have been pushing to reinstate it. And it's Argentina versus England in the World Cup semifinals tomorrow. Some might expect Latinos in LA to be cheering on fellow Latin American team Argentina. But in some of the comments online, there is an anyone but Argentina mentality. California State University Los Angeles professor Pablo Belair is Argentinian, and he says the disconnect comes from other Latinos who represent the team's success.
14: At times, it can feel more like a corporation than a national team. But the country it represents was in many ways the victim of the same imperial powers now competing for the title, England and Spain.
13: If Argentina wins, the team will play Spain in the final. It's 6:06.
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17: It's All Things Considered from NPR News. I'm Scott Detrow in Washington.
18: And I'm Ilse Chang in Culver City, California. U.S. Immigration and Customs Enforcement will pause non-urgent vehicle stops after two deadly shootings in less than 1 week. That's according to the office of independent Maine Senator Angus King. But there are still many unresolved questions in Maine today, where an ICE officer shot and killed a 26-year-old Colombian national who was driving near his home. For more, we're joined now by Carol Bousquet of Maine Public. Hi, Carol.
19: Hi.
18: Hi. Okay, so it's been about a day and a half since this happened. Can you just go back a bit and tell us more about what unfolded?
19: Yes, it was about 7 o'clock yesterday morning, and Joan Sebastian Duran Guerrero was leaving his home for work when two plainclothes officers ran alongside his car trying to get him to stop. Mm-hmm. When he didn't, an ICE officer shot him through the windshield and alleged that Duran Guerrero was using his vehicle to flee and would have run him down. Duran Guerrero died on the scene. Then, late in the day, we learned that the agents were searching for a man who had been ordered removed from the country, but Guerrero was not the man they were looking for.
18: He was not the man. Okay, and we heard from independent Senator Angus King within hours of the shooting about how this was a botched operation, how the officers were not wearing body cameras.
19: Right.
18: What is the other senator in Maine, Republican Susan Collins, saying so far about all of this?
19: Well, it took her a while to weigh in on this fatal shooting. Mm-hmm. She first announced about 10 hours after the incident that the Department of Homeland Security and FBI would take over the investigation. And then this morning she made the announcement about ceasing non-urgent vehicle stops. And she is concerned about the body cameras. She said it was unfortunate they weren't wearing them, especially as she has secured millions of dollars to expand that program. And she alleges that the government shutdown delayed the implementation of the expanded program. She's up for re-election and is now the focus of protests since the shooting because of her votes to fund ICE. And just hours after yesterday's shooting, hundreds of protesters gathered in Biddeford and then in the evening for a vigil to remember Duran Guerrero, chanting and singing songs and lighting candles. One of the people at the vigil was Anne-Marie Cabral of Kennebunkport, who was angry that officers still fail to wear body cameras.
20: And why aren't there body cams? Why is this happening? It is like Nazis.
19: Lara of Waterboro, who asked us not to use her last name because she didn't want the federal government to know who she was, says Mainers need to rally around people of color.
21: Where's the due process? You know, where's the accountability? I'm seeing cover-up after cover-up after cover-up, especially in our state, for as many people to come out as possible.
18: Well, what are law enforcement officials saying so far?
19: Well, today is just barely a day after the event, so they're not saying much about the investigation. But Senator King wants an independent investigation that is fast-tracked to ensure transparency and clarity. And Biddeford's mayor, Liam LaFountain, wants the same, and he expects our congressional delegation to remain vigilant and keep the residents of Maine in mind as they work with the Attorney General and alongside the FBI.
18: All right.
22: There's a lot of divisiveness in our country right now, a lot of different people who people trust. I trust Maine State Police to be part of this investigation, to provide the thorough, transparent investigation findings of fact that we need.
18: All right, that is Maine Public's Carol Bousquet in Portland, Maine. Thank you, Carol.
19: Thank you.
17: As we mentioned, the second fatal ICE shooting in 1 week is now prompting a policy shift at the agency. ICE will now suspend most vehicle stops during enforcement. For more details and some context, we turn to NPR immigration correspondent Sergio Martinez Beltran. Hey, Sergio.
23: Hey, Scott.
17: So we just heard about Maine. You were in Houston covering a different fatal ICE shooting there. That shooting also stemmed from a traffic stop. And now we have this news today on a policy change. Tell us about it.
0: Yeah, I mean, the Department of Homeland Security is pausing, at least for now, most immigration-related traffic stops. The news was confirmed to us by the office of Maine U.S. Senator Angus King. The two men killed in Houston and Maine had been driving their vehicles when ICE officers attempted to pull them over. In both cases, the two victims were not the intended enforcement target of ICE. Now, DHS told NPR it will not discuss enforcement tactics, so we don't yet know all the details of this change, but Senator King's office says this is happening. And this could mark a significant shift in policy. Sara Saldana is a former ICE acting director under President Obama. She calls it a good start.
1: I think it's a very practical thing to do until the agency can get its officers more properly trained and attuned to what their effort is. Immigration enforcement shouldn't be a deadly endeavor. It should be a method by which to make sure that people are complying with the law.
0: Again, Saldana says the training should include increased and improved training on traffic stops, car pursuits, and people's constitutional rights.
17: Give us a little bit more of the context of what the current policy is for ICE officers when it comes to traffic stops and the use of deadly force.
0: So DHS's policy on paper says deadly force cannot be used solely to prevent someone from fleeing unless the person poses a significant threat of death or serious physical harm to the agent or others. Now, the issue is that in these two last cases in Maine and Texas, we haven't seen video evidence that backs up DHS's claims that in Texas, the man, in their words, weaponized his car against the ICE agent, and that in Maine, the man posed a public safety threat. So advocates, politicians, and community members are calling for independent investigations. They're asking why deadly force was used. Was it justified? Were these drivers posing a threat of death or serious harm?
17: Now, one of the big storylines in Minnesota was that the video undercut ICE's claims of what happened. There's not a clear picture of what happened in the moments before these two latest shootings, in part because the agents were not wearing body cameras, right?
0: Right, and that footage would have been key to get an understanding of what happened. It's also key for holding law enforcement agents accountable if they violated protocols. I talked to Lauren Bunce. She directs the nonprofit National Police Accountability Project.
3: I think luckily in both instances there were witnesses, but it's really hard to be able to hold ICE agents accountable in any manner if, you know, all we're getting from DHS right now is kind of vague statements about the car being used in a way that was either threatening the ICE agents or, in the case of Maine, threatening the public.
0: Bond says the public needs to keep the pressure on the Trump administration to demand transparency and changes. And remember, after the fatal shootings of Renee Good and Alex Preddy in Minneapolis, video evidence contradicted DHS's claims that the two were trying to injure or kill ICE agents.
17: Do we know why these agents in both Maine and in Texas were not wearing body cameras?
0: Yeah, that's a great question. Politicians are asking the same thing. After the killings of Good and Preddy, the Trump administration vowed to quickly deploy body cameras to immigration agents across the country. But that hasn't happened. Only about half of the field officers have body cameras, according to DHS. The agency is blaming Democrats in Congress and the partial government shutdowns for these. But the agency, again, is vowing to deploy body cameras for all agents in the next 60 days.
17: NPR's Sergio Martinez Beltran, thank you so much.
0: You're welcome.
18: The Federal Communications Commission is reviewing a federal program that helps keep schools and libraries connected to the internet. It's called the E-Rate program, and the agency's scrutiny has educators bracing for cuts to a subsidy that helps keep kids and school operations online. NPR's Sequoia Carrillo has this story.
23: San Bernardino County has 33 school districts and covers thousands of square miles of Southern California. Assistant Superintendent David Thurston oversees technology for all of them.
24: We have the mountain regions, the far-flung desert regions, and then our urban and suburban areas as well. So we're a really diverse county.
23: San Bernardino has already done the hard work of building infrastructure to get internet access to schools from the edge of Los Angeles all the way to the state's eastern border. But the costs don't end once the fiber optic cables are installed. Then districts have to pay for the internet.
24: Those are monthly service costs, right? Those are ongoing, essentially utility costs. That's what E-Rate pays for.
23: E-Rate is a three-decade-old bipartisan program that helps lower the cost of internet access to schools and libraries. It was created by Congress, and the FCC oversees it. And 2 weeks ago, the agency announced a full review of the program. The move took many, including Thurston, by surprise.
24: By its own data and its own measurement, The program is healthy. The program is doing what it needs to do and is important.
23: Others saw this coming. The conservative Project 2025 blueprint singled out federal broadband policy as a target to cut agency spending. The current FCC chairman, Brendan Carr, helped write that chapter of the document meant to guide the second Trump administration. Less predictable was the chairman's reasoning for reviewing the program. Screen time. Here's Carr speaking at an FCC meeting last month.
4: Researchers are consistently finding that excessive screen time use has a detrimental impact on the well-being of kids and teens.
23: While some states and many districts are looking for ways to limit screen time, few, if any, are looking to operate without the internet. And paying for those services without the federal subsidy could leave schools on the hook for tens of thousands of dollars every month.
5: We spend more than $500,000 a year to keep our students connected.
23: That's Patrick Mayer. He's the superintendent for the Alaska Gateway School District, a remote district with just under 400 students.
5: In rural Alaska, we don't have numerous options for internet service providers. We don't have those options. We have one provider.
23: And that provider can charge a lot. But district students rely on being connected at school to get an education.
5: To backfill that funding would be very, very difficult. You'd have to cut staff. And you'd have to look at reducing the services that you provide students.
23: Mayer spoke with me from Washington, D.C. He and another superintendent from Alaska are in town for meetings with lawmakers. They're determined to save the E-rate program. Sequoia Carrillo, NPR News.
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13: And it's here on LAist 89.3 and the LAist app. More local news ahead. Meanwhile, I'm Julia Paskin with some of the headlines we're following. Albania, Montenegro, Moldova, and Ukraine took important steps forward on their quests to join the European Union, but it could still be years before any of them actually do join. Heavy downpours in South Texas washed out highways and stranded motorists today as forecasters warn the threat of more severe weather could bring flooding to already drenched counties near the border with Mexico. And closer to home, swarms of grunion fish are expected to return to Cabrillo Beach tonight with nightly runs through Thursday. The small fish come out of the water in the spring and summer to lay their eggs in the sand of SoCal beaches. It is open season, so those with a California fishing license may take up to 30 grunion only by hand. Tonight's window is forecast to be between 9:45 and 11:45 p.m. More LAist news at LAist.com. The time is 6:19.
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6: I'm Kai Rizdal. 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
2: 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It's 6:30.
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5: In Los Angeles, I'm Kai Rizdal. It is Tuesday today, the 14th of July. Good as it always is to have you along, everybody. I know it feels like he just got the job, because he kind of did, but Federal Reserve Chairman Kevin Warsh spent his morning today on Capitol Hill explaining to lawmakers how he plans to handle this economy. Timing could not have been better, actually, with that softish update on the Consumer Price Index that we got this morning, more about which on this program in a minute. But the most interesting thing about Chairman Warsh's testimony today was, in a way, what he didn't say. The unspoken subject at hand, that thing that I guess used to be called forward guidance, the Fed letting everybody know what it was going to do before it actually did it.
6: If we were to share with you our every passing thought, I worry not that there's anything wrong with us, but we're human. And if we were to give you my projection today about what we'll do when we meet in 2 weeks, what we'll do over the course of the year, that we'd then find ourselves sort of taking information that's consistent with our priors and rejecting information that's inconsistent. It's not the way we want to do things.
5: Calling balls and strikes is the way the chairman put it this morning. He did obviously talk about the economic issues at hand, while kind of at the same time reminding lawmakers the change is a-coming to the central bank.
6: The 63 months of inflation above target has been an unfair burden and has been a tax on the American people and businesses. We plan on getting rid of that tax. If that means we need a regime change in policy and we need new consideration of practices, some of which have been working, some of which haven't, that's what we aim to do, and we're just getting started.
5: That regime change and new consideration of practices are going to come with those five task forces Chairman Warsh announced a month or so ago. No date yet for their deliverables. More, by the way, on why Warsh was up on Capitol Hill today, coming up in the second half of the program. So, about the actual performance of this economy. Unexpected is a word you might use for this morning's inflation data. The consumer price index actually fell in June. Year over year, inflation down from 4.2% in May to 3.5% last month. Falling gas prices, yes, sure, but even the core rate has come down to 2.6%, still elevated, but at least a little bit closer to the Fed's 2% target. Marketplace's Mitchell Hartman did a little digging into what's what.
0: Economists and policymakers have been worried about the recent resurgence in inflation. So there was a lot to like in this report, starting with
7: the deceleration across both goods as well as services.
0: Gargi Chaudhry at BlackRock points in particular to services where prices could have spiked thanks to soccer tourism.
7: FS. Lodging away from home, food away from home, that would have a little bit of the World Cup flavor to them, if you will. They haven't generated a meaningful inflationary impulse.
0: Now, what the Fed might make of this report as it plots future interest rate policy to fight inflation, that's up for debate. In the dovish glass half full camp is Jay Hatfield at Infrastructure Capital Advisors. He points out that one big component of inflation, rent, is basically flat now.
8: The report was very positive for future inflation. Hopefully put the Fed back on track to hold rates for now and then cut when energy prices come down, when the strait reopens.
0: In the glass closer to half empty camp is Richard DeChazelle at investment firm William Blair.
9: It was clearly better than expected, but I don't think it quite gives us the all clear signal. The softness of this report suggests that we won't have a rate increase at the end of July, but it doesn't take a rate increase off the table for September.
0: For one thing, he says, consumer expectations of inflation are still elevated, and the Fed may need to hike rates to fight that.
9: For everyday consumers just going to the grocery store, all they see is continued high prices.
0: Including gas prices going back up this month as the war in the Middle East heated up. I'm Mitchell Hartman for Marketplace.
5: On Wall Street today, inflation slower, the Fed chairman basically neutral, big bank earnings blowing expectations away. We will have the details when we do the numbers.

0: Core inflation is all well and good, and you get why central bankers like it. Taking out food and energy because they bounce around a lot gives one a better sense of the underlying trends. But we all got to use energy, and we all got to eat. And if you are a carnivore, you are well aware of the high and rising cost of beef. We're going down to the other end of the butcher's counter today, though. Pork. Wholesale prices are actually down this year. Retail prices have been pretty stable. Marketplace's Caitlin Tan has the hog report.
1: Glenn Tonzer grew up on a hog farm.
2: I worked on the farm before school and worked on the farm after school. And we got up at 5 a.m. to load hogs on a truck one day a week.
1: His hog farming days are behind him. Tonzer is now a professor at Kansas State. He tracks the pork industry, which is somewhat benefiting from the protein craze.
2: It's very much a pro-meat environment they're operating in, and yet their category has trailed beef a little bit.
1: Demand for beef is surging in a way that pork isn't. Tonzer has a theory that it's generational. Boomers and Xers grew up on big dinner plates with meat at the center, like a pork chop, but not so much millennials and Gen Z.
2: The average 20-year-old approaches meat protein as an ingredient.
1: Like ground beef taco bowls or grilled steak salads. And the pork industry is asking, why not them? There's even a national ad campaign, Taste What Pork Can Do.
2: Lots of effort targeting folks that aren't what you might call pork loyalists.
1: Mississippi State Ag Econ Professor Josh Maples is one of those loyalists.
3: I'd love a pork tenderloin.
1: He says grocery pork prices are relatively steady because unlike cattle and the shrinking national herd, hogs are doing all right.
3: We hit a record high of 11.9 pigs per litter earlier this year.
1: Supply is strong and pork demand is so-so. That doesn't really spell huge profits for hog farmers, says Ken Foster with Purdue.
4: It's not necessarily that they're losing money, but they're not making as much money as they could if pork prices were higher.
1: Plus, hog farmers are just like the rest of us. They've also taken a hit from high fuel and living costs. I'm Caitlin Tan for Marketplace.

0: Coming up.
1: So many people come in the store and they say, oh, I've had a terrible day. I've had a bad day. But coming in here makes me so happy.
0: Ain't nothing a little retail therapy can't fix. But first, let's do the numbers. Dow Industrial's up 9 points today. We'll call that basically flat, 52,508. The NASDAQ gained 233 points, 0.9%, 26,107. The S&P 500, 28 points to the good, 0.4%, 75.43. Hormel Foods, the maker of Spam and Lloyd's pre-cooked barbecue ribs, increased 1.4% today. Smithfield, which owns the Eckrich and Nathan's famous brands of tubed meat, down 0.2%. Seaboard, which processes turkey as well as pork, dropped 1.3% today. Heavy on food on this program, I guess. Here's banks, though. J.P. Morgan surged 2.5%. Bank of America, which, as Stephanie Hughes just said, is a marketplace underwriter, expanded 1.9%. Citigroup sank 5.3% on the day. Bond prices, well, they went up. Thanks for asking. The yield on the 10-year T-note down 4.58%. 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
0: This is Marketplace. I'm Kai Rizdahl. Kevin Warsh was on Capitol Hill today, as I said up at the top of the program, for the first of 2 days of twice-a-year hearings, sometimes referred to as I did, Humphrey Hawkins. And in keeping with the long-standing policy of this program that history matters, the reason for those hearings is worth talking about.
6: The Humphrey Hawkins Act was put in place to sort of specifically shape the Fed's role in economic policy.
0: That's Eric Hilt. He's a professor of economics at Wellesley College. Humphrey and Hawkins were Senator Hubert Humphrey and Representative Augustus Hawkins, who sponsored a bill that eventually became
6: the Full Employment and Balanced Growth Act of 1978,
0: also known as Humphrey Hawkins.
7: Let me back up just a little bit, if that's okay.
0: Yeah, of course. Martha Olney is an economic historian and professor emerita at UC Berkeley.
7: Actually, we can go back to 1791.
0: Okay, yeah, no, we can't. I will summarize by saying that over the past 200 plus years, the federal government has experimented quite a bit with the banking system.
7: I wanted to go back to the history because it is the case that we always get change when there's a crisis.
0: The Civil War, financial panics, the Great Depression.
7: Panic legislation.
0: It's a pattern, right? Okay, now fast forward to the 1970s.
6: The American economy was experiencing stagflation.
0: The year Humphrey Hawkins was introduced, 1974, headline inflation hit double digits, real GDP shrank, and the unemployment rate rose to 5.6%. It hit 8.5% the next year.
6: The Fed was not perceived to be performing its role very well.
7: The Humphrey Hawkins Act says, okay, it's not just the federal government's responsibility to take care of employment and inflation. It's the central bank's responsibility.
0: Say it with me now. The dual mandate, stable prices and maximum employment. You know it oh so well. The law explicitly made that the Fed's job.
7: There's a third thing in there that they never pay attention to.
6: Yes, the little known third thing in the dual mandate,
7: which is moderate long-term interest rates.
6: And the reason I think that it isn't discussed much is simply that if the first two goals are pursued adequately, then the third will naturally be met.
0: Thing is, though, when Humphrey and Hawkins first

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2: Negotiations basically through 1977 that strip a lot of the more radical elements out of the bill and create this situation where the bill kind of commits the United States to a lot of things, you know, maximum employment, controlling the inflation rate, but doesn't provide much in the way of enforcement mechanisms.
3: One enforcement mechanism that did survive was a requirement for the Fed to report to Congress.
2: Which is kind of how we get from the original Humphrey Hawkins Act to the Federal Reserve Chairman appearing twice a year to give this monetary policy report to Congress.
4: Sort of reminding the Fed and everyone else that the Fed was created by Congress and is answerable to Congress.
3: We should note here that until recently, the past couple of decades, really, the public didn't regularly hear all that much from Fed chairs outside congressional testimony. There were no post-meeting press conferences and usually not even a written statement after interest rate decisions.
4: So the public has many more opportunities to hear about the Fed's thinking now, and the Humphrey Hawkins testimony is less important than it once was.
3: But this Fed chair has made it clear, as you heard up at the top of the program, that he wants to change how the Fed communicates. Press conferences, speeches, forward guidance. He created a whole task force, as I said, to review it. And the implication clearly is reduce it.
4: If Borsch scales that back, then his Humphrey Hawkins testimony is going to become much more significant than the testimony of prior Fed chairs.
3: It was the House Financial Services Committee that got its turn with Chairman Warsh today. He'll be across the rotunda in front of the Senate Banking Committee for day two tomorrow.

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2: Julia Paskin with you. 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A Cuban immigrant showed up for routine immigration check-in last October and left in handcuffs, bound for the largest immigration detention center in the country. New York staff writer Jonathan Blitzer on life inside Camp East Montana. That's at 8 on Fresh Air. And to get the local news in under 5 minutes, get the LA Report podcast. 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
3: I'm Austin Cross. 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We'll tell you more. 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
4: Bill Maher received this country's highest award for comedy. 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
5: This is LAist 89.3, KPCC, Pasadena, Los Angeles, and Orange County, a community service of Pasadena City College, creating lasting impact through economic and workforce development for 100 years. 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
7: Live from NPR News in Washington, I'm Janine Hurst. A second fatal ICE shooting in a week has the Trump administration changing how ICE officers conduct business in terms of traffic stops and use of deadly force. NPR's Sergio Martinez Beltran has more.
8: DHS's policy on paper says deadly force cannot be used solely to prevent someone from fleeing unless the person poses a significant threat of death or serious physical harm to the agent or others. Now, the issue is that in these two last cases in Maine and Texas, we haven't seen video evidence that backs up DHS's claims that in Texas, the man, in their words, weaponized his car against the ICE agent, and that in Maine, the man posed a public safety threat.
7: NPR's Sergio Martinez Beltran reporting. The Pentagon says President Trump's deployment of the National Guard to Washington, D.C. has been extended until Inauguration Day 2029. That's as thousands of armed and uniformed troops have been patrolling the city for nearly a year. NPR's Kat Lonsdorf has more.
9: President Trump first deployed the National Guard to D.C. last August after declaring a crime emergency in the city despite violent crime being at a 30-year low. That emergency declaration lifted a month later, but the Guard and the Federal Law Enforcement Task Force that they're a part of remained. Since then, the number of troops has steadily increased to now nearly 5,000 from more than 20 different states and a cost of around $3 million per day. Two different studies have found that the presence of the National Guard has had no effect on violent crime in the city. The White House did not immediately respond to NPR's request for comment on why the extension of the deployment for another 2.5 years was deemed necessary. Kat Lonsdorf, NPR News, Washington.
7: Senator Lindsey Graham's sister, Darlene Graham, has been sworn in as a temporary replacement in the U.S. Senate after his death over the weekend. She's the first woman to represent the state in the Senate, and she'll serve until January. Lindsey Graham was running for re-election, and a special primary will be held next month to replace his name on the ballot. Water levels in Lake Powell continue to fall toward critically low levels. From member station KJZZ, Alex Hager reports the nation's second largest reservoir could soon fall too low to generate hydropower.
10: The latest data from the Federal Bureau of Reclamation shows that water could fall below the intakes for hydropower turbines as soon as February. The reservoir sits in Utah and Arizona. It's now less than a quarter full after more than 20 years of drought and climate change have sapped the Colorado River. Humans have struggled to rein in demand accordingly. An added boost of water from upstream reservoirs helped prop up Lake Powell in the early summer, but the benefits of that extra water are running out. Negotiators from the 7 western states that use the river can't agree on a plan to use less water. The federal government is likely to install its own plan, which may trigger lawsuits. For NPR News, I'm Alex Hager in Phoenix.
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2: And live from LAS News, I'm Julia Paskin. Governor Gavin Newsom signed legislation that aims to streamline affordable housing financing across California. Controversially, AB 179 would reduce impact fees, which cities charge to developers to help pay for municipal infrastructure. Newsom says developers point to these fees as one reason why it's so expensive to build.
0: You've got some cities and counties, these impact fees are comical. They're outrageous. It makes it quite literally impossible to develop an affordable unit.
2: The law would push cities to reduce these fees for state-funded affordable housing. A recent UC Berkeley study showed that impact fees make up an average of 1% of a city's total revenue. But on the developer side, that adds up to $20,000 per apartment. Meanwhile, the city council in Culver City voted 4-0 to extend a moratorium on permits for new drive-thrus. The vote, which took place last night, will keep the ban in place into next year. City staff have also been directed to draft a proposal for a permanent citywide ban. The issue surfaced earlier this year after a group of neighbors raised air quality and safety concerns with a proposed new In-N-Out in Culver City. And LA County could see a network of third spaces for LGBTQ plus communities at libraries, parks, senior centers, and more. The Board of Supervisors passed a motion directing staff to find funding and ways to tap into existing county and community venues. Motion is meant to address social isolation among LGBTQ plus Angelenos who experience high suicide rates as young people and are more likely to live alone when older. A report back is expected in 90 days. It's 7:06.
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0: On the next Fresh Air, the story of a Cuban immigrant who showed up for a routine immigration check-in last October and left in handcuffs, bound for a tent camp in Fort Bliss, now the largest immigration detention center in the country. We talk with New Yorker staff writer Jonathan Blitzer about life inside Camp East Montana. 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
5: Back to our conversation in a moment, but first, a word about what's coming up tomorrow. The U.S. population is getting older. That's made the rising numbers of dementia cases, particularly Alzheimer's disease, a concern for our health system and millions of families. But the field of dementia research, particularly when it comes to diagnosis and treatment, is experiencing a revolution. The FDA has approved 3 treatments for addressing aspects of these diseases, and new blood tests can make the diagnosis of Alzheimer's much more accessible. We'll talk about what it all means for our knowledge of how to diagnose and treat dementia, what it means for patients and families, and what we still need to learn about these diseases. So what do you want to know about how the prognosis and treatment of dementia is changing? What do you hope treatments will be able to do in the next few years? Leave us a voicemail at 855-236-1A1A. If you have someone in your family with dementia or Alzheimer's, or you have a family history of it and you're concerned about developing it, what do you want to know about your options for prevention and testing? Again, call us at 855-236-1212. You can also talk to us using our app, 1A Vox Pop, and we'll get to some of your questions tomorrow. Now back to our discussion about junk fees and subscription traps. We're here with Heather Timmons. She's a reporter covering U.S. consumer rights and corporate power for The Guardian. Also with us, Pat Garofalo. He's the director of state and local policy at the American Economic Liberties Project. And we're hearing from many of you about your own experiences with subscription traps.
6: 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I had a recent experience with Amazon at the end of June, early July. And in this 2-week period, they charged our family account 4 times, in which they subscribed us automatically without our consent, nobody clicked links, to 4 different streaming services. And none of us in that household clicked on anything to subscribe to these services. Of course, we were able to go in and cancel, but my point is, we didn't consent to it.
7: We had subscribed to Amazon. There's a subscription going on. We cannot figure it out whose name is under, and we're having a hard time canceling that too.
8: My name is David. I live in rural Minnesota. I've tried to cancel my Amazon Prime subscription 3 times in the last 2.5 years, and it never cancels. And I even get confirmation that it was canceled. They still keep charging me $16.02 per month for my Amazon Prime that I don't want anymore.
5: Thanks for those messages. You know, the federal regulatory landscape has changed since the Biden presidency. Early last year, the Trump administration tried to lay off roughly 90% of the Consumer Financial Protection Bureau's staff, or roughly 1,500 employees. A federal judge stepped in to block those firings. And in April, the administration put out a new plan that would cut 1,200 staffers. But a federal judge says that plan is also on hold until Trump's nominee to lead the CFPB is confirmed. Pat, how has the role of CFPB changed under the second Trump administration?
9: I mean, changed as much as obliterated. It's simply not there. And so I work mostly at the state level, and there has been a lot of recognition amongst folks there, both in state legislatures, but in state attorney general offices, state financial regulators, that they need to do a lot of the work that previously was housed at the CFPB, at the FTC, at other federal regulators. And so they have had to step up, which is hard because they don't have anything comparable to the resources of the federal government. Even the best resourced state has a fraction of what the federal government has available. But they have acknowledged that they need to step up and do that work because it's simply not being done.
5: But Heather, when you have drastically fewer people at the federal level working to protect consumers and hold companies accountable, what does that mean for consumer protection if it's happening at this state-to-state level?
10: I mean, there's just not, you know, the federal government sets the standard, really, normally, and they set the direction very often that states are going to go, and they tell big companies, you know, what they need to do to be compliant nationwide. We were talking earlier, but if you have both New York State and California that are setting rules that are similar, if you're a large company, you look at how big, you know, your sales, your market share is in those two states, and you go, well, I better adjust my policies to reflect what the big states are doing. So that's probably, we're going to see a lot of businesses do things like that. They're going to say, these big states where I earn a lot of my money are doing X, Y, and Z, even if the federal government's not doing anything. So I'm going to tweak everything to make it more compliant with them.
5: Pat, I mean, is there any interstate work happening here? Are any governors talking to one another and saying, hey, since we're not getting this kind of consumer protection at the federal level right now, let's work together and figure out something that we can do collectively?
9: It's happening more at the state attorney general level with large cases being filed, multi-state cases on some of these practices. That's where the more of the coordination is happening. But you are seeing states step up and decide to do their own consumer protection. Illinois Governor J.B. Pritzker a couple weeks ago signed a new junk fee law, which has been in the works there for several years. It's just the latest state to do that. It's industry-wide. It is largely what the FTC wanted to do under the Biden administration. So you're seeing states step up that way. But in terms of the coordination, that is really coming out of state AG offices for the reason that they are kind of on the front lines of consumer protection, but they can also enforce federal law for the residents of their states. So they have the ability to take the federal laws that the federal government is not interested in enforcing and enforce them themselves.
5: Well, we're still hearing from so many of you. Linda in Massachusetts emails, I bought a new HP printer about 3 years ago and was convinced to sign up for their ink subscription by the technician who helped me set it up. When I realized that I wasn't using enough ink to make the subscription work financially, I canceled the subscription and found I was no longer able to use the ink that I had already paid for. In other words, they were controlling my printer. I was eventually able to use ink that I had bought at Staples, but I had to find a workaround to be able to use the printer that I had bought. And then we got this message from Susan in Maryland. After my husband died, I discovered he had an AOL monthly subscription. When I called AOL subscription services, the representative said only the person who had originated the subscription could cancel it. I explained the originator had died, and I was the executor of the estate authorized to close all accounts. She said it was still company policy. I tried calling three more times and got the same response from different people. I finally got my son to call and pretend to be my husband, and they closed the account. It just occurs to me when you hear these types of stories from consumers, and we got plenty of them, that from the business side, you might take a pause and say, reputationally, is this working for us? Heather, are you seeing that calculation being made at all?
10: It's very interesting. We talked to a lot of people about that recently. You know, we've gotten into such an extractive model where everybody feels like they need to squeeze every consumer they have. And they feel like, as a Columbia professor explained it to me, that most CEOs feel like they have a gun to their head from shareholders mm-hmm. saying, we need you to squeeze all that, or we're going to, you know, we're going to get somebody to kick you out. And that's what's going to happen to you. So the whole situation is sort of set up for that. And with someone like StubHub recently, who had all of the problems with their World Cup tickets and people had their once-in-a-lifetime trip ruined because the tickets didn't exist, et cetera, the company's stock price went up 30% while that was happening. You know, so there's just this broad disconnect between what's happening in the investor landscape and what's happening in the consumer landscape. And I think that's part of the reason that you're hearing all of these terrible stories from people who, you know, a business's job should not be to extract as much as possible. It should be to compete on, you know, service and quality of goods and to delight people and all of these things that we, you know, grew up believing. And right now we're in a situation where instead it is just, let's squeeze everybody and see what we can get.
5: Pat, your thoughts?
9: I think you can't divorce this dynamic from the consolidation that we've seen across the economy in recent years. When you have a situation in which you have at most 2-3 choices for the product that you're trying to acquire, and they're all doing the same thing, then there is no competitive pressure anymore. There's no reason to care about customer service or these complaints because there's nowhere else to go, or the only option is to go to a competitor that you know is going to do the exact same thing to you, so why bother? And again, I've seen that a lot, again, through working on these issues at the state level, just the kind of resignation. It's like people ask, oh, well, why didn't you just shop around to avoid the junk fee? Because you can't, and because it's exhausting, and because you know everyone is going to do the same thing to you. And that's a very real dynamic in today's economy.
5: Well, in September, the FTC in 7 states sued Live Nation and Ticketmaster for coordinating with resellers to buy millions of dollars worth of face value tickets and then sell them at a substantial markup on the resale market. Now, the FTC also alleged that Ticketmaster and Live Nation Entertainment advertised lower prices for tickets than tacked on fees that raised the prices beyond what was advertised. Heather, how did that situation play out for Ticketmaster?
10: They have tried very hard to. I mean, when you look for a ticket on Ticketmaster right now, you'll see the breakdown and you'll see the final product. I mean, I think there's a bigger argument with Ticketmaster is that are they just too big, you know, and should they have been completely broken up instead? They were probably happy with the decision that came down there.
5: Does buying something online, like a concert ticket as opposed to in person at a box office, put a consumer at an increased risk of junk fees, Pat, or even enrolling in a subscription trap?
9: Absolutely, I think so. It's just much easier to facilitate the deception, to hide fees. Again, like I said earlier, when you're clicking through multiple screens, it's easier to hide those fees at the end. And then, again, this comes up all the time in my work on junk fees, the time investment required to get through some of these purchases is a real deterrent to then air quote shop around, air quote find a better deal, because people don't have limitless time. And in the case of Ticketmaster, they often quite literally have nowhere else to go. If Ticketmaster is the exclusive seller for the event you're going to, that's it. You have to buy it from them. So you have to swallow any fees that they're going to tack on to your purchase.
5: We're speaking to Pat Garofalo. He's the Director of State and Local Policy at the American Economic Liberties Project. Also with us, Heather Timmons. She's a reporter covering U.S. consumer rights and corporate power for The Guardian. Some of you have taken some time to go through your subscriptions and figure out how to cancel them. Kim emails, I have spent the last 3 weeks identifying and canceling subscriptions I didn't know I had or that I was paying for on multiple platforms. I just saved over $2,000 a year. That is significant. Kim, show us your

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7: From WHYY in Philadelphia, this is Fresh Air. I'm Tanya Mosley in Los Angeles. Today, inside the largest immigrant detention facility in the country, thousands of people are being held in tents in the El Paso, Texas desert. Investigative journalist Jonathan Blitzer says many of them have no criminal record.
8: Immigration detention, it cannot be said enough, it is not supposed to be punitive. The government legally, morally cannot weaponize immigration detention as a way of trying to punish people and engineer outcomes.
7: Blitzer on the nation's immigration crackdown and the reports of inhumane conditions at Camp East Montana.

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4: Emotions you have reporting these stories is, on the one hand, you're confronting some of the most unimaginable things being done to people by the system, you know, by the government. But then you're also meeting people who are incredibly generous and committed in trying to fill this void left by the government. And there are organizations, you know, in El Paso especially, I have to say, there's an organization called Las Americas Immigrant Advocacy Center, which was involved specifically in helping Ray and his family, but has helped, you know, countless others that operate on a shoestring budget, and that basically do every single thing within their power to try to bring human dignity to families who are put through this kind of churn. There's another organization called La Estrella del Paso, which, interestingly, and I think this is also revealing of a general national trend, you know, they do a lot of work. You know, there are very few organizations or people who get into these facilities. I mean, what we know about what's happening inside these facilities is very limited. It's very hard to get information out. And so La Estrella del Paso is one of the organizations that has lawyers going in regularly. It does critical work. And a big part of its institutional program involves helping give legal representation to unaccompanied children. And the Trump administration has canceled that its historic contracts, the federal government's contracts with an organization like this one, and in fact owes this organization almost $1 million that it's refusing to pay. And there's an ongoing case in federal court in which a judge basically sided with this organization, and the Trump administration is just ignoring them. And this organization is facing closure, essentially. And when you think about what the knockdown effects of that would be, it's terrifying because, you know, an organization like that is, you know, helping so many families. And so I think about Las Americas, I think about La Estrella, and they do give me hope because of how fiercely they fight. And they fight, I should say, kind of away from the partisan fray. They're just dealing with the human reality of this. They're just trying to kind of thread the needle under the circumstances of providing the relief that they can and the advocacy they can. But they're in the crosshairs too right now.
5: Jonathan Blitzer, thank you so much for your reporting and this conversation.
4: Oh, thanks so much for having me. It's such a pleasure to talk to you.
5: Jonathan Blitzer is a staff writer with The New Yorker. His latest piece is called Locked Away. New York Times reporters Maggie Haberman and Jonathan Swan conducted over 1,000 interviews for their new book on Donald Trump's White House. On the next Fresh Air, Jonathan Swan shares some of what they found, including the pointed warnings from his own staff that Trump ignored before going to war with Iran. I hope you can join us. To keep up with what's on the show and get highlights of our interviews, follow us on Instagram at NPR Fresh Air.

Fresh Air's executive producer is Sam Brigger. Our technical director and engineer is Audrey Bentham. Our engineer today is Adam Staniszewski. Our interviews and reviews are produced and edited by Phyllis Myers, Anne-Marie Baldonado, Lauren Krenzel, Teresa Madden, Monique Nazareth, Thea Challoner, Susan Nyakundi, Anna Bauman, and Nico Gonzalez-Whistler. Our digital media producer is Molly C.V. Nesper. Roberta Shorrock directs the show. With Terry Gross, I'm Tanya Mosley.

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0: Hi, this is Larry Mantle. Tomorrow morning on Air Talk, wearing religious symbols or clothing in the workplace. 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
5: You're back with On Point. I'm Meghna Chakrabarty, and today we're talking about your blind spots and how, well, magicians use those blind spots for entertainment and wonder, but how the blind spots we all have leave us quite vulnerable to manipulation and exploitation. So Keelan Laser joins us. He is a professional magician and digital illusionist. He's been performing magic tricks for decades, and he's co-author of Unseen, Blind Spots, and Why We Miss What Matters Most. And by the way, we have an excerpt of the book at our website, onpointradio.org, and also there, you'll be able to find a video of the delightful trick that Keelan did with me about my lucky card. Okay, so Keelan, let me ask you, first of all, you define blind spots as that space between what our brain tells us that we are seeing and what's actually there, and that the gap is really quite large. And there's one really salient fact about why that gap is quite large, and that is that our brain simply cannot process all the information that's coming into us every second. Can you tell us more about that?
6: Absolutely. Our brain receives 400 billion bits of information per second, but it really only selects out about 20. That's how much your brain can consciously process at any one time. 20 bits. Everything else gets silently edited out before you even are aware it existed. And that's the number that really stops people. If your brain tried to process just 60 seconds of incoming information in full, it would take over 800 years to work through. So the brain's solution to that is to take shortcuts. It predicts, it fills in the gaps, it sees what it expects to see rather than what's actually there. And most of the time it works beautifully, but those shortcuts are also your blind spots. And as a magician, I've spent decades learning exactly where those shortcuts are and slipping things past them, and that's how magic works. And what David brought as a neuropsychologist was the science of why those gaps exist in the first place.
5: Right. So I suppose intuitively, this makes a lot of sense, right? Because we cannot process all the information coming into us through our senses at all times. And in order, I guess, to increase our chances of survival, I'm thinking of this from an evolutionary perspective, our brains are basically pattern-seeking machines, like you said, to make sense of the world, or we focus on things in order to provide some level of predictability, or be able to respond to particular dangers in our environment. And when that happens, we're really, all other information is just falling away because we're focused on the danger to us. So it makes a lot of sense. But in the book, you talk about sort of how the blind spots we have emerge from what's happening inside our brain and also what's happening externally. So tell us a little bit about the endogenous, or the way our visual systems work that produce, I mean, I guess in this sense, almost literal blind spots.
6: Yeah, exactly. And that's a really elegant and slightly unsettling insight at the heart of the book. The brain isn't a camera passively recording reality. It's more like a detective constantly making its best guess about what's out there based on incomplete evidence and then acting on that guess. Your brain is running sort of constant predictions, and it prioritizes those predictions over raw incoming data. What you expect to see routinely overrides what's actually there. So internally, the blind spots comes from those prediction shortcuts, the brain filling in the gaps with what it thinks should be there rather than actually stopping to check. And as you say, that comes from evolution, and it's a matter of survival. Those cavemen that stopped to find out more information about what that noise was rustling in the grass got eaten, and those that didn't stop to think about it and just ran regardless of the information are the ones that produced children and survived.
5: Yeah. Okay. So that focus and the sifting of information, or the distillation, let's put it that way, it's really on display in one of the kinds of blind spots that you describe in the book. You mentioned it earlier, change blindness. So it's like how often we don't, and interestingly, do not notice changes that are going on in our environment. And this is one that I suppose magicians use a lot to their advantage. Mm-hmm. I mean, I'll say in the book, there's I won't say exactly what it is. There's an image in the book in this chapter, because I don't want people to, no spoilers here, but there's an image in the chapter that then is subtly changed in, they're side by side, the changed image and the original image. And I mean, in the book, you set us up for success, right? You say, look, people don't notice changes. It's, you know, their eyes tend to focus on certain things and completely ignore others. So here's two pictures. There's a change in it. Find the change. And Keelan, I gotta say, I spent some time staring at these photos. I was even like running my hands over it, and I'm like, I am gonna find this change, and I'm gonna be the smart one who is the exception that proves the rule, and I did not find it. Why is that?
6: There is a great video demonstration of that as well, when you're so focused on finding the change, and I'm not going to say which one it is because there's like over 30 in the book, something else happens to like really sort of kick you when you're down. And I really like, that's one of my favorite ones, and I put it on social media, and I think it was like, not even 95% didn't spot the biggest change of them all that was staring them in the face the entire time, which I find fascinating. It is one of the most jaw-dropping plot of blind spots in the entire book, when I'm talking about change blindness here, because it reveals how confidently wrong we can be about something that's right in front of our eyes. We assume that if something changes in our environment, we'll notice it, but we don't. Not unless our attention happens to be pointed directly at it at that precise moment. And there's another video demonstration in the book about me pickpocketing. I did a TV series many years ago, where I went to Brighton Beach in the UK, and under the guise of doing a love test, it was really, we were just trying to make something up to bring people to do this test. And the idea was that we had this little black ball, and they would bounce the ball on a table, and the higher the ball bounced, that's how loving that they would be. Okay, so it was kind of like it was just basically a ruse to get them to do something. And they dropped this ball, and while they're dropping this ball and focusing on how loving that they were or how attractive that they were, I was stealing their watch from their other hand and passing it to my friend behind them, and then and he ran off with the watch and placed it on a board, and then they turned around and their watch had vanished off their wrist and appeared on the board. And you can see their reactions. It's all genuine reactions. They had no idea that their watch had been removed because they were so fixated on watching that ball bounce.
5: Oh yeah. I mean, what's remarkable about that is you are literally, like, these are watches that are bound onto people's wrists. Yeah. You are physically touching them, and they still don't notice that the watches are gone. I mean, exactly. To me, this is what change blindness, why it's actually so shocking. Because in the example of the trying to find the change in the pictures, the very fact that, in this case me, but anyone, is focused on finding the change is the one of the reasons why they're actually likely to miss it. I mean, it is so counterintuitive. And then, of course, once you're told what the change is, it's screaming out at you from the photo. But there's real world, many, many real world implications to this. And you have tons of examples in the book. One of the ones that I actually found most intriguing were tests that were done on radiologists who were looking at like x-rays or scans of cancerous parts of the body. Can you tell us a little bit about sort of what this test found?
6: Yes. So there is the famous gorilla experiment, which is a very famous study in psychology. It's the invisible gorilla, where participants are asked to watch a basketball match and they're asked to count how many passes that the basketball players make from the team in white to the team in black. And they're so focused on watching the basketball that they miss a guy in a gorilla outfit literally walk across the court. And then the spectators are asked, did they spot the gorilla? And a good proportion of those people never spots the gorilla. That same experiment was also done on radiologists. They were given scans and a little gorilla was placed in the scans, and they were so focused on looking for the cancer that they missed the gorilla actually on the scans. And if it can happen to them, it can, you know, happen to anyone. The kind of radiologists examine, they, you know, looking for cancer nodules. These were expert radiologists, mm-hmm. highly trained, highly experienced, looking carefully, and they still missed it. 20 out of 24, I believe, was the statistic that missed it completely. They're looking straight at it and their brain simply did not register that their gorilla was on the scans. It's fascinating. And just because they're so experts at their field doesn't make them,
5: it doesn't make them immune to falling prey.
6: Exactly.
5: And again, because they're human, it has nothing to do with their expertise. But what's raised here is like, okay, all of us, when we get focused on seeking out one thing, we miss information about everything else. So my question to you then would be, again, if part of the goal here is to protect ourselves from being manipulated due to the existence of, in this case, choice blindness, change blindness, how could we protect ourselves from that?
6: So you can protect yourself in a few ways. You can't really eliminate change blindness completely, but you can build habits that dramatically reduce how badly it costs you. So the first thing is just slowing down before making important decisions. Change blindness thrives on autopilot. The moment you're rushing, distracted, or on autopilot, the gaps get wider and wider. So you should, actively looking for what's missing rather than what's present. Most of us scan for new additions. We rarely ask, what was here before and, but isn't now. Training yourself to ask that second question catches an enormous amount of those. So with products and services used regularly, actively compare them to how they were 6 months ago, volume, size, quality, price per unit. Shrinkflation mm-hmm. is a big thing. It only works because we trust familiar packaging and stop checking, that kink in the washing up liquid bottle, apparently was designed to so they can reduce the amount of liquid in the bottle, but those small changes in packaging, the amount of potato chips you get in your crisp bag, etc. There's small changes, but they make a big difference to the bottom line of some of these companies.
5: Absolutely. And they make difference, a big difference to the bottom line of we shoppers, right?
6: Because
5: if you're paying the same or possibly more for less and you don't even know that, that's you're being manipulated by corporations. Okay. So slowing down, this is going to be a bit major theme, I think, and looking for what's not there. That is really interesting. So let's move to the next one. This is choice blindness. How do you describe what that is?
6: Choice blindness is when you have, sometimes you have too many choices, that can also create a blind spot. A Swedish psychologist called Lars Hall ran a beautiful experiment. He showed people two photographs of faces and asked them to choose the more attractive one. What they didn't realize is that they chose one and then he quickly switched that photo for the other choice. And then people would explain why they chose that choice, even though it was their choice that they didn't make, if that makes sense. He switched the photo for the other one. And I explain this in a book and I show a video of exactly how he kind of did that switch. Psychologists call these kind of explanations, confabulations, stories the brain constructs after the fact to make sense of something that it doesn't actually understand. But they're not lying. They're trying to genuinely believe an explanation that they were given. And it extends beyond photographs. Lars Hall ran the same experiment with jam flavors, with tea, and asking people to defend their positions they'd explicitly rejected moments earlier, and the results were the same. So choice blindness is fascinating.
5: Wait, so let me be sure I understand this. So people were asked to defend a decision that they hadn't actually made. Is that right?
6: Yes. So, for example, with the experiment with the attractive people, he had two photographs and they would choose which one they were most attractive. He would push the picture to them. As he was pushing the picture to them, that picture would change to the other image. And then he would ask them straight away, why did they choose that image? And again, they defended their, even though it was a completely different image, it was the other one, they defended their choice, which was, I find, fascinating.
5: But that is so fascinating. No, go ahead. Sorry, I didn't mean to interrupt.
6: No. It reveals something quite profound about how we make decisions. We don't actually have as much access to our own reasoning as sometimes we think we do. The decision happens, then our brain writes a story about why suddenly.
5: Well, the reason why I'm wondering about this is because this one is, I think, very, very important in terms of how we get along with each other in society. It's important in politics because, you know, we're living in a time where a politician might say something but do the exact opposite, but the support for that politician goes undiminished, right? And it feels like there's some parallel there. It's like that is not the person or, let's say, the type of policy that you voted for, but people will still stick to that person ferociously. Do you think that's a kind of like a fair comparison?
6: Yeah, I think you put your finger on one of the most important and troubling applications of this entire book. What you're describing is choice blindness operating at a massive societal scale. People defending positions and politicians that bear no sort of resemblance to what they originally chose, with complete conviction and zero awareness that anything may or may not have changed. And it's turbocharged by something called confirmation bias. Once we've made a choice, our brains actively seek out information that confirms that choice was correct and filters out anything that contradicts it. And algorithms on social media are specifically also engineered to exploit exactly that.
5: Well, we are talking today with Keelan Lazor. He is a professional magician and digital illusionist and co-author of Unseen, Blind Spots, and Why We Miss What Matters Most. There's much more in a moment. This is On Point.

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4: You're back with On Point. I'm Meghna Chakrabarty, and Keelan Laser is with us today. He is a professional magician and illusionist. He's in Las Vegas, but he's with us today because he's co-author of a book called Unseen, Blind Spots and Why We Miss What Matters Most. And his co-author, by the way, is the late neuropsychologist David Lewis, who died last year. And we have an excerpt of the book at onpointradio.org. Keelan, I was wondering if there's a third type of blind spot that you go over in the book, and it's called expectation blind spots. So what are those?
5: Expectation blind spots are perhaps one of the most dangerous of all eight, because they can people, and they do regularly. Your brain doesn't wait passively for information to arrive. It's constantly predicting what it's about to see based on what it expects. And actually, a lot of those tricks that I did to you is based on expectation blind spots. When the reality doesn't match the prediction, our brain often edits out rather than updating the prediction that it's made. So, for example, a nurse administering blood thinner, she expected the label to read 10 units per milliliter. That's what she saw. It actually read 10,000 units, and sadly, the patient died. Her brain literally rewrote the label to match her expectations. A doctor reached for what he expected to be morphine, and it was hydromorphine, an opioid that's five times stronger, and sadly, also, the patient died. The same mechanisms exactly in aviation. Wrong airport landings have happened 150 times in the United States in just 20 years. Pilots see what their mental map tells them should be there, not what's actually through the windscreen. A Ryanair flight landed at a military base 8 kilometers from the correct airport. So it happens all the time, and it can have catastrophic effects.
4: Well, and then, as you said, getting back to the world of digital technology, because it basically is our world these days, not only does confirmation bias, not only is that heightened because of the way algorithms tailor the information that comes to us, but I presume it also then exacerbates this expectation bias problem, right? Because if we're constantly being fed what we are expecting, then does that sort of narrow our ability to maybe not recognize the unexpected, but recognize when something is not true. If we're only ever getting a diet of kind of what we want to, or what we're expecting.
5: Exactly. And this is where it gets alarming, because the two blind spots are feeding each other in a loop that's getting faster and more powerful every day. The algorithm leans to what you already believe and serves you content that confirms it. And that content reinforces your expectations. Those strengthens expectations, make you even less likely to notice something that contradicts them. And the algorithm reads that engagement and doubles down. And it's like a self-tightening trap. And what's particularly insidious is that the algorithm isn't neutral. It's been deliberately designed to exploit this loop every time a sort of social media app's bottom post only is only half visible. That's a deliberate design choice to trigger your, like, the scroll reflexes. These engineers who understand exactly which cognitive blind spots to press. And the algorithms are designed to enrage and create debate. They want comments, and they feed you more information on what you want to see. And again, it's narrowing your focus and widening your blind spots.
4: Yeah. This links to what you call the three Fs, right? Fatigue, fear and fury, and how when we're in those states, our blind spots are wildly exacerbated. Let's focus on fatigue for a second, because, you know, your examples of the doctors who accidentally gave the wrong doses or wrong medications. Again, for people just sort of in everyday situations, not in the constant, very high stress situation of being a medical professional, but I feel a lot of people just have a lot of information fatigue just in their daily lives in this day and age. And that I can see even in myself how sometimes it just makes my brain lazy, and I know I'm missing information that I should otherwise be picking up on.
5: For sure. When you're fatigued, your brain doesn't just slow down. Its ability to detect what's missing, what's changed, what doesn't match expectation collapses dramatically. All the shortcuts get wider and the filters get coarser. There was the Space Challenger space shuttle disaster, I think it was in 1986, I think. Mm-hmm. Fatigue was reported as one of the a major contributing factor to that. The operators had been on duty for 11 hours on their third consecutive day. I think it was 11 or 12 hour shifts. Some of the most trained technical minds in the world, and their brains stopped seeing what was right in front of them. And there's the Three Mile Island disaster, which was the worst accident in US commercial nuclear history. Workers failed to spot the loss of core coolant water from the stuck valve, and it wasn't incompetence, it was their exhausted brains at that precise hour when the brain's alertness just naturally collapsed. And so that's the critical detail, really. The brain's alertness doesn't just gradually fade with tiredness, it specifically collapses. So it's not an opinion, apparently that's neuroscience. Between 2 a.m. and 7 a.m., you know, your brain literally collapses with alertness. So don't make important decisions when you're fatigued.
4: When you're tired, yeah.
5: Absolutely.
4: Yeah. I'm just thinking about, again, on a daily basis, we should probably build opportunities for us to get rested or give our brains a break. You know, just get off the computer and take a walk as often as you
5: absolutely.
4: Can. Yeah. Okay, so... So in the book, sorry, Keelan, but I'm just mindful of the time here, actually, speaking of attention, my attention being distracted. There's a giant red clock in front of me. Sure. But you do actually give some tips in the book on how to reduce our vulnerability to these three types of blind spots. And I was very fascinated to see that the first one is actually try to expose yourself to more diversity in terms of viewpoints, opinions, your personal experiences. What is it that a diversity of experiences does to combat the blind spots?
5: Different people literally see different things, not metaphorically, perceptually. What your brain filters out, mine might catch. What my expectations edit away, yours might register. Diverse perspectives aren't just like morally valuable, they're actually essential. Every organization, every relationship, every decision-making group that surrounds itself with identical backgrounds and identical viewpoints has identical blind spots. And we can, that goes back to the algorithms as well. You get into your bubble of seeing the same thing and like confirming your, you know, your bias. You need diversity, and nobody that's in, if you're in the same group with the same mindset, the same upbringing, nobody in that group will everyone will miss the same things because they are they're not diverse enough. So different cultures bring in lots of different people, different viewpoints that challenge your own.
4: It's so fascinating to me, as you said, that people can literally also see different things. It's really amazing to me. Okay, and so then you also talk about what we brushed upon a moment ago, like giving yourself time, right, to review your options, to understand what may be missing, to consider alternatives. Don't rush. That makes a lot of sense. And then there's two of them that have to do with being sort of vigorously self-analytical, right? You talk about questioning your own beliefs and assumptions, mm-hmm. or how you came by those beliefs, and also challenging stereotypes and how those stereotypes came about. And why are those important for reducing our blind spots?
5: It's similar to diversity, to be honest with you. Our beliefs and assumptions feel like conclusions we've reached through careful reasoning, and the research shows that they're mostly shortcuts our brains built early on and has been defending ever since. The expectation blind spot feeds directly on sort of unexamined assumptions. If you've never questioned why you believe something, your brain will keep seeing evidence that confirms it and editing out everything that doesn't automatically, invisibly, and constantly. Stereotypes are particularly powerful blind spot generators because they operate below sort of conscious awareness. You don't decide to apply a stereotype. It fires before you've even registered. You're making a judgment. Amazon's AI recruitment tool was biased against women because not because someone programmed to be, but because it was trained on predominantly male CVs. The stereotype was baked in invisibly. So questioning how you came by a belief is genuinely powerful. Not what you believe, but really where it came from. Was it evidence? Was it something you were told repeatedly as a child? Was it an algorithm that keeps showing you and confirming content over and over and over again? So challenging stereotypes, it's not about political correctness. It's really just about accuracy. Every stereotype is a prediction your brain makes before it has real information.
4: And similarly, then this is I'm starting to see sort of how all these pieces fit together, because then you also talk about how it's kind of important to make yourself a little uncomfortable at times, right? Step outside of the familiar so that you are experiencing new things, new people, new ideas, such that can sort of, instead of making our blind spots even more myopic, by being in slightly uncomfortable situations, it actually broadens the kind of information I think we can recognize or perceive or take in. I really like that one. And then you also talk about really doing everything a person can to avoid just seeing the world in sort of binary terms, black, white, good, bad. Why is that important?
5: For sure. It's important to, your brain loves binary thinking. It's fast for the brain, it's efficient, safe or dangerous, friend or enemy, right or wrong. In evolutionary terms, that speed saves your life. In a complex modern world, it's catastrophically really limiting. The moment you decide something is really good or bad, your brain stops processing the nuance of it, and the nuance is almost always where that truth actually lives. Think about fake news. It spreads because binary thinking makes us categorize a story as confirming what we believe or attacking what we believe. The moment it confirms us, we stop interrogating it. The moment it attacks us, we dismiss it.

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4: So I've been doing magic since I was 4 years old. I saw a magician, a Las Vegas magician called Lance Burton, who no longer has a show here anymore, but he did back then. I was 4 years old. I saw him on a TV show. I got obsessed by this magician, asked my parents for a magic set, and there's not been a day since then that I haven't been thinking, practicing, learning the art of magic. And it goes full circle as well, because Lance Burton was one of the Teller from Penn and Teller were one of the two magicians, and actually Uri Geller, that wrote my letter of recommendation to get a green card to work in the US. And they liked what I did and what I do, and now I'm here in Las Vegas with my own show at Mandalay Bay. So it kind of goes full circle.
3: I love that. There's one last thing I want to talk with you about, and I love all of our On Point listeners, but I'm going to hazard a guess that a lot of us think that we're pretty smart, right? Like, you can't really pull a fast one on us. But I think one of the other remarkable things in your book is that the smarter you think you are, the more likely you are to fall prey to these blind spots, Keelan.
4: It is interesting. And I learned this actually as a very, very young child. I was like 14 years old, and I had a gig. I don't know how I got the gig, but I was 14 years old, and I was asked to do this close-up magic for a group of Oxbridge professors. And I had a lot of confidence as a 14-year-old, more confidence than I have now, to be honest with you. I brazenly went in there and I started performing my card tricks, and I found them far easier to fool than doing a kid's party. And I found that fascinating. The professors had decades of assumptions about how the world works. Their brilliant brains are constantly filling in the gaps based on what they expected to happen. And looking back at it now, I think that their intelligence was working against them, where kids don't have those mental shortcuts yet. They're watching everything with completely fresh eyes. Nothing's taken for granted. William James described the visual world of children as a blooming, buzzing confusion. And that confusion is actually their superpower. So I just find that super fascinating.
3: I love that so much. It's all the more reason to remind ourselves that we think we may know it all, but the more we think we know, maybe the less we're actually observing in this world. So Keelan Lazor, the book is Unseen, Blind Spots and Why We Miss What Matters Most. It's been such a delight to talk with you, Keelan. Thank you so much.
4: Thank you so much. Loved it.
3: And by the way, we have an excerpt of the book at our website, onpointradio.org. And also there, you can see the video of me being amazed by Keelan's simple but still wondrous card trick that he performed for us at Zoom that we talked about, that we talked about at the beginning of the show. That's also at onpointradio.org. I'm Meghna Chakrabarty. This is On Point.
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8: Hey everyone, Jacob Margolis here. 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
2: 15 years ago was when you first got this idea. We've had 7 prime ministers since then. Things have changed.
3: They have, because truth as a value that we all esteem seems to have vanished. And that is such a central part of Orwell's storytelling. We weren't about to set about making a version of Animal Farm that was a history lesson about Russia. And we talked to the Orwell estate, and it was, what would he be wanting to express now? Where would his political targets be?
4: The first ever full-length British animation was 1954's Animal Farm, the one that generations of children have been shown at school.
5: Long live Napoleon!
4: What didn't emerge until decades later was that the film had been funded by the CIA, part of a campaign against communism using culture.
2: Is there any chance your film could have been funded by the CIA?
3: There's absolutely, I can categorically say, zero chance that our film could have been funded by the CIA. And if you look at the American box office of the way our film worked there, you can probably see why.
4: What he is referring to is the tiny $5 million it took in the US after costing $35 million to make.
6: Activate cute eyes.
7: I'd rather gouge them out.
3: Some people won't like it. And quite frankly, part of Orwell, the nature of Orwell, was being someone who stirs it up, who makes people think and gets people talking. And the ideal for us for this was to have a debate between young and old. I want people to have an opinion of a film they've seen, not a film they've heard about. That's the thing that hurts. It's when people don't go and see a film because of all the prejudging of a movie. And the rest of the world may have a completely different opinion to a US box office figure, which I'm pretty certain will be the case, actually.
4: Andy Serkis was speaking from New Zealand, where he is directing and starring in the new Lord of the Rings film, The Hunt for Gollum. Anya Taylor-Joy will play the elf Saren, alongside Kate Winslet, Leo Woodall and Jamie Dornan, which prompted a question.
2: Lord of the Rings, why are the casts so white?
3: I mean, Tolkien himself was influenced a lot by Norse mythology. There's a lot of that feeling. The Shire feels very, very much like a very white, you know, they're not very concerned about what goes on beyond the borders of the Shire, but they know they don't want people coming in. Yes, there have been criticisms. This particular film is somewhat acknowledging that, but I don't think we will be doing a politically correct casting for the sake of casting and ticking boxes version of the film. So it's where relevant, basically.
4: And with that, it was time for Andy Serkis to go and continue to direct the 10th biggest film franchise in history, Just Another Day on the Farm.
8: That was our entertainment correspondent Colin Patterson speaking to Andy Serkis. And that's it for this edition of Newsday from Anne in Nairobi and me and Sarah in London. Thanks very much for listening. Bye-bye.
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3: Energy prices are so high as we are having now in Czech Republic, then you can probably ask the private sector to invest more green technology. So, and the government can't subsidize every project in green transition. So we firstly need to have the lower prices for energy. If we have that, then the money and with the earnings of the companies will push them forwards to some investment. But without that, it's not just about the transition, it's not just about the technologies, it's also about the grid. Our grid is not prepared for windmills and solar panels. Our strategic point is nuclear power. We are on that path towards this goal, but I don't see it as the green transition, how everyone is calling it, some kind of economic potential, because so far the European Union is not competitive enough.
4: Thank you so much. Milo Dvořák, you are an enthusiast for the green transition as an economic opportunity. What do you make of, in particular, the criticism that you've heard of that idea?
5: I'm an enthusiast not because I like it or because I want to be, but because I have spent years looking into it and trying to educate myself in this regard to understand why the Green Deal was invented in the first place. And I think I have arrived at the conclusion that it is indeed something that we are missing out on big time. For example, if I may, Mr. Bjoch, it's true that the Czech Republic, of course, has a lot of coal, and we've got two nuclear power stations that, mind you, are still unfinished. They have been undergoing a completion, really, ever since they were built in the 1980s, I believe. And I disagree, actually, that we do not have that opportunity here, simply because it's not just in the energy mix itself, but it's in that knowledge, in that know-how and technical skills that the Czech Republic has. After all, you are in the Ústí region, one of the poorest regions in the country. How can you say there is no opportunity for you? It's quite the contrary, in my opinion, really, because you could use the pool of people that you have there in your region. You could subsidize some sort of education, reskilling, etc., so that they know how to work with solar panels, wind turbines, nuclear powers.
4: Okay, but his point was different. It said that the grid simply couldn't support that at the time.
5: Correct.
4: I appreciate what you're saying, that there are, in your eyes at any rate, big economic opportunities to come from the green transition. Mila, we will leave it there for the moment. Thank you very much. I say that because we have to leave the whole programme. That is all we time for in this edition of World Questions, Czech Republic. On behalf of my producer, Helen Towner, and the BBC World Service, a very big thank you to all of our panel. Thank you for your time today. It's hugely appreciated. And to all the many questioners who got in touch with us, and of course, to all of you listening around the world. Our next edition in September will come from the Nigerian city of Lagos. I'm Johnny Diamond. Until next time.
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9: BBC World Service, it's 8 o'clock GMT. This is Oliver Conway with the newsroom. The US and Iran have both threatened to escalate their attacks. So how can they resolve their dispute over the Strait of Hormuz?
10: The way to go about it needs to be a sensible way, a way that gives us good results rather than opposite results.
9: Also today, France is expected to approve legislation on assisted dying.
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4: Continues late into the night, but by around 9 a.m. the next day, it becomes clear the coup has not succeeded, and people start to cautiously celebrate.
5: Less than 12 hours after the attempted coup began, soldiers surrendered, walking from tanks with their hands above their heads. Equipment abandoned in the chaos.
4: Over 300 people were killed, including Jan's nephew. And Jan was among more than 2,100 injured that night. Shot in the groin, he did not lose his foot as he first feared, but he still feels a burning sensation. The attempted coup divided and transformed Turkey in ways still felt today. The US-based cleric Fethullah Gulen and his powerful Islamic movement was accused by the government of being the mastermind, a charge he denied until his death. The Turkish government detained nearly 300,000 people over suspected links to Gulen and suspended or sacked more than 150,000 civil servants. Hundreds of media outlets were shut and hundreds of opposition lawmakers jailed. Erdogan was accused of using the attempted coup as a pretext to muzzle dissent, an accusation he denied.
6: On the evening of July 15, 2016, people had come to Çengelköy to have fun. They had come to spend money. But when the situation suddenly changed, everyone said, yes, what should our priority be? It should be how we defend our homeland. What mattered for us was the survival of the state, the flag remaining on the pole. You cannot afford to think politically here.
4: The bridge next to Çengelköy has been renamed the 15th July Martyrs Bridge, and all of the bus stops running to the neighborhood are named after those that were killed that night, including Jan's nephew, Osman. Jan Cumhurcu still serves as the Muhtar. He was speaking to me, Emily Wither, in Istanbul for Witness History.
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10: Good morning. Acting Attorney General Todd Blanche faces senators today who will decide whether he becomes the permanent head of the Justice Department. Just a few Republicans could sink his nomination. It's Morning Edition from NPR News. This time last year, there were 250 cases of cyclospora in the country. Now there are more than 1,600, with thousands more waiting for confirmation. I'm Leila Fadid.
11: And I'm Amy Martinez. The CDC is still searching for the source of the outbreak. Also, companies that use AI could shell out for the top-of-the-line models, but many are going for cheaper ones that are good enough. And Bill Maher says he's the Mark Twain Prize winner who's most like Mark Twain. It's Wednesday, July 15th. On this day in 1799, the Rosetta Stone was found. News is next.
12: 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The U.S. Navy is once again

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4: An unhoused person who falls asleep in a restaurant, or someone who seems confused and lost in a park. A pregnant woman who's fled domestic abuse but now needs shelter, clothes, and baby supplies. In essence, this will be a fourth branch of first responders, in addition to police, fire, and EMS. Sarah Whaley is the city's director of overdose response.
5: Often now our response is maybe punitive. If we look at that as an opportunity to engage in the needs of that individual and what are the kind of wraparound services and support that can help.
4: There are only a handful of cities trying this kind of plan at this scale, including Albuquerque and Denver. In North Carolina, the city of Durham's been doing it for 4 years and has diverted 12,000 calls that previously would have gone to police. And Durham's 911 response time sped up for all types of calls. Baltimore hopes for the same results after it ramps up the program later this year. For NPR News, I'm Scott Massioni in Baltimore.
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0: Good morning. What have the last week of U.S. attacks against Iran accomplished? Military analysts say not much, and that it would take weeks of even heavier strikes before commercial ships start moving freely again. It's Morning Edition from NPR News. ICE is temporarily pausing most traffic stops after agents shot and killed two men in a week. I'm A. Martinez.
1: And I'm Leila Fadel. What are the agency's policies on deadly force? And is there any proof of its claims that the men were threats? Also, the Interior Department is proposing a change to how grizzly bears in Yellowstone National Park are managed, putting states in control. And a group in London wants to inspire more climate quitters in the oil and gas industry. It's Wednesday, July 15th. Linda Ronstadt turns 80 today. The news is next.
7: Live from NPR News in Washington, I'm Windsor Johnston. The United States launched a fourth round of strikes overnight, targeting dozens of Iranian military sites along the Strait of Hormuz. Iran responded with attacks on U.S. bases in Kuwait, Bahrain, and Jordan. NPR's Hadil Al-Shalchi reports the escalation comes as Washington reimposes a blockade on Iranian ports.
8: U.S. Central Command said the latest round of strikes lasted 7 hours and targeted Iranian naval capabilities and defense systems. In response to a U.S. blockade, Iran's Revolutionary Guard threatened to block the Bab el-Mandeb Strait, a narrow vital waterway that connects the Red Sea to the Gulf of Aden and the

0: This is NPR News.
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4: Hi, I'm David Rodriguez, a producer on the community engagement team at LAist. 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
5: Good morning, I'm Tracy Burcham at the BBC. Australia's Prime Minister has announced wide-ranging plans to regulate AI, including restrictions on data centres and enhanced copyright protections. Anthony Albanese said it was important to protect the arts.
6: An artist's creative endeavour is their work and their property. No company should use Australian books, music, art or news to build or train AI without the artist's control.
5: Official figures show economic growth in China slowed sharply between April and June as weak domestic demand and the impact of the Iran war on oil prices overshadowed strong exports. Vietnamese police are investigating an alleged international diamond smuggling network worth millions of dollars. They say the diamonds were being smuggled from India via Hong Kong. Dozens of people have been arrested. Argentina's vice president has stoked tension ahead of the World Cup semi-final with England by directly linking the match to the Falklands War of the 1980s. In a social media post, Victoria Villarruel branded the English pirates and usurpers. The BBC's Mimi Swaby.
7: Her message contradicts the position of Argentina's coach, Lionel Scaloni, who says it's just a football match. History makes it very emotional, but it should not be mixed up with sad events of the past. An Argentine War Veterans Federation has also called on fans to focus on football rather than politics.
5: I'm Tracy Burcham at the BBC in London.
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9: Netflix may be the undisputed king of streaming, but it's facing a new challenge, the so-called sophomore slump. Internal data reported by Bloomberg News show audiences dropping off dramatically for follow-up seasons of successful shows. Series like The Night Agent, Beef, and Avatar: The Last Airbender all lost 50% or more of their original viewers when they returned for season two. To figure out what might be going on and how Netflix could respond, we called up Brandon Katz. He's the director of insights and content strategy at Greenlight Analytics.
11: Season ones typically can attract a broad pool of people who at least want to sample what's new. Season two typically only gets the people who actually stuck around. Now, that's not the concrete rule every single time, but generally speaking, that's how it goes. And curiosity isn't loyalty. Netflix is incredibly good at getting people to press play. Their homepage is the most valuable real estate in all of Hollywood. But the harder, broader challenge is getting people to finish a season and then come back 2 years later, because there's a big difference between initial curiosity and attention and long-term fandom.
9: Okay, you said 2 years later. It seems like Netflix takes a really long time to bring new seasons back to the platform. Why does it take so long?
11: Well, often these are massively expensive, highly scaled shows that simply take a very long time. Sometimes, due to the kind of binge release model and the way Netflix approaches business, they will order a first season, it'll be a hit, and they won't necessarily be immediately ready to turn around production on a season two. But I do think for a lot of big, splashy Netflix dramas, these 2 to 3 year waits are really weighing on the patience and fandom of viewers who just may not care by the time their next installment finally arrives.
9: So does it look like Netflix will be, you know, making any changes to address this?
11: You know, they've always shown a willingness to experiment with things and perhaps change their minds about certain strategies. Netflix said it would never abandon the binge release. And while it hasn't, it has experimented with batch releases for its most popular programming, which in some cases have proven effective, in some cases, not so much. They said they would never do ads. Now they've got ads. They said they would never get into sports. Now they've got sports. So I would never say never for anything on a business run by smart people who are willing to adapt to marketplace conditions as they change. I would venture a guess without knowing absolutely anything that Netflix will try to cut down on the elapsed time between seasons of its biggest shows. I'll venture a guess they will still continue to experiment with elongating releases, such as the most recent season of Bridgerton back earlier this year, to maintain high levels of engagement and low churn for more weeks at a time. But when it comes to their premium programming, I have a feeling you'll continue to see them chase high-profile IP and take gambles on interesting, compelling original voices. Some of it will work, some of it won't. That's the history of entertainment for you right there.
9: That's Brandon Katz at Greenlight Analytics. Jesus Alvarado produced this episode. I'm Megan McCarty-Carino, and that's Marketplace Tech. This is APM.
0: Hi, this is Larry Mantle. Tomorrow morning on Air Talk, the wearing of religious symbols or clothing in the workplace. Lately, I've noticed more TV reporters and studio hosts wearing crosses while on the air. We'll hear what responses listeners who wear religious symbols in the workplace get from coworkers. That includes headscarves, turbans, Stars of David, yarmulkes, and more. It's Air Talk this morning at 9 on LAist 89.3 and the LAist app.
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0: 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We're working on a special photo project, and we need to hear from you. 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
1: Dozens of science and research-related professional groups, as well as many patient advocacy organizations, have called for the proposal to be pulled in its entirety. But the Office of Management and Budget says it would improve oversight and transparency in the grant-making process. The agency has said it hopes to have a final rule complete by October. In New York, I'm Kimberly Adams with the Marketplace Morning Report.

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6: Good morning. LA County wants in on California's lawsuit against Paramount. One supervisor says the planned merger could put thousands of jobs at risk. It's Morning Edition on LAist 89.3. I'm Austin Cross.
7: We cannot stand by in the face of potential antitrust violations.
6: We'll have the latest. Meanwhile, three deadly encounters in a week are forcing changes at ICE.
8: It's a very practical thing to do until the agency can get its officers more properly trained.
6: We'll tell you what they will and won't do now. And the highest tides of the year are rolling into Southern California.
9: The tides that we're seeing now, we did not see in the past.
6: Why they keep getting higher and what some coastal cities are doing to keep the ocean out. It's the hottest day of the week. Look for highs in the upper 80s and the basin triple digits in the IE. It's Wednesday, July 15th. National news from NPR is next.
10: Live from NPR News in Washington, I'm Windsor Johnston. President Trump's nominee for Attorney General Todd Blanche will go before the Senate Judiciary Committee today during the first day of his confirmation hearings. NPR's Ryan Lucas reports.
11: Senators are expected to press Blanche on his record at the Justice Department, including his handling of the Jeffrey Epstein files, the firing of apolitical career department employees, and the targeting of Trump's perceived foes. Republicans and Democrats alike also have questions about Blanche's role in the controversial settlement of Trump's IRS lawsuit, including the creation of a now-abandoned anti-weaponization fund. Blanche began the second Trump administration as the number two official at the Justice Department. He became acting attorney general in April after Trump pushed Pam Bondi out of the top job. Blanche has a narrow path to confirmation in the Senate, where Republicans have a razor-thin majority. Ryan Lucas, NPR News, Washington.
10: The U.S. military carried out a new wave of strikes against Iran today, targeting military capabilities used to attack commercial shipping in the Strait of Hormuz. Retired Vice Admiral Kevin Donegan is with the Middle East Institute. He tells NPR that economic pressure is mounting on both sides, but Tehran is facing the added strain of a renewed U.S. naval blockade.
12: Both the U.S. and Iran are going to be looking at the clock, and that clock is an economic clock. For the U.S., it's, you know, price of oil, and for the world, it's price of energy, etc. But for Iran, the U.S. just implemented their blockade of all goods coming and going from Iran via the sea, which we had stopped when the MOU first was put in place.
10: Donegan says that leaves President Trump balancing pressure on Tehran against the risk of higher energy prices at home. A new report issued by Human Rights Watch details multiple cases of abuse at immigration

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3: And Cross with you on this Wednesday. Thanks so much for joining us for Morning Edition. 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
3: Good morning. Today's the hottest day of this week's heat wave. Triple-digit temperatures are expected with a red flag warning on its way for this afternoon. It's Morning Edition on LAist 89.3. I'm Austin Cross.
6: By the time you're thirsty, we say you're probably already a little bit behind the eight ball.
3: Local officials are telling everyone to stay hydrated. Maybe you should drink some more water right now. Meanwhile, President Trump's choice for attorney general is in the hot seat today.
7: Democrats are united in opposition, so that means that only a couple of GOP defections could kill Blanche's nomination.
3: Todd Blanche's confirmation fight starts today. We'll check in, and turns out smugglers can get pretty creative.
8: Wildlife officials found nearly 3 dozen lobsters hidden in bags, vehicles, and a baby stroller.
3: We'll take you to Santa Monica for that wild story. It's Wednesday, July 15th. National news from NPR is next.
9: Live from NPR News in Washington, I'm Windsor Johnston. Immigration and Customs Enforcement says it's pausing most vehicle stops during enforcement operations. The change follows 2 deadly shootings in just over a week. Many federal immigration agents still don't have body cameras that could provide a clear record of what happens during those stops. NPR Sergio Martinez Beltran reports.
10: After the deadly shootings of U.S. citizens Renee Good and Alex Preddy in Minneapolis, DHS said it was going to quickly deploy body cameras to agents across the country. Well, that hasn't happened. Only about half of the field officers have body cameras, according to DHS. The agency is blaming Democrats in Congress and the partial government shutdowns for these. But the agency is once again vowing to deploy body cameras for all agents in the next 60 days. Advocates, politicians, and community members are calling for independent investigations into these shootings.
9: That's NPR Sergio Martinez Beltran. The United States launched a fourth round of strikes overnight, targeting dozens of Iranian military sites along the Strait of Hormuz. Iran responded with attacks on U.S. bases. NPR's Adil Al-Shalchi reports the escalation comes as Washington reimposes a blockade on Iranian ports.
11: U.S. Central Command said the latest round of strikes lasted 7 hours and targeted Iranian naval capabilities and defense systems. In response to a U.S. blockade, Iran's Revolutionary Guard threatened to block the Bab el-Mandeb Strait, a narrow vital waterway that connects the Red Sea to the Gulf of Aden and the Indian Ocean that would effectively halt oil exports from the Middle East. This comes as President Trump walked back a threat to impose a 20% fee on ships passing through the Strait of Hormuz after consultations with Gulf allies. Sirens were heard in Bahrain and Kuwait early Wednesday, and Jordan said it intercepted missiles over its airspace. Hedil Al-Shalchi, NPR News, Istanbul.
9: President Trump's nominee to lead the Centers for Disease Control and Prevention will face a Senate confirmation hearing today. NPR's Ping Huang reports.
12: Dr. Erica Schwartz will face questions about her qualifications and vision for the role. She's a retired Rear Admiral in the U.S. Public Health Service, who served as Deputy Surgeon General in the first Trump administration, and has voiced support for vaccines. Public health veterans expect she'll be confirmed. What comes next is more of a toss-up. Dr. Marcus Plesha is District Health Director in Atlanta, Georgia.
13: What we really need right now

0: is a CDC director who can step in and be a spokesperson on some of the emerging issues we're facing. It's been quite a while now that there's not really been a permanent person to do that.
1: If confirmed, Schwartz will take over an agency that's been struggling with workforce cuts, low morale, and added layers of political review under Health Secretary Robert F. Kennedy Jr.'s leadership. Ping Huang, NPR News.
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3: Live from LAS News, I'm Austin Cross. It's the hottest day of the week with triple-digit temperatures expected across much of SoCal. Woodland Hills could hit 101. The Inland Empire could see 104. Pasadena Fire Chief Chad Augustine tells our media partner CBS LA the high humidity is going to make this heat even more dangerous.
4: When we have prolonged heat in multiple days, if you're in the direct sunlight, especially if you're doing manual labor, really easy to get overheated. So we're recommending frequent breaks, find some shade. By the time you're thirsty, we say you're probably already a little bit behind the eight ball.
3: A red flag warning for critical fire danger takes effect at noon along the I-5 corridor. The contractor building the People Mover at LAX is suing the city of LA. Kavish Harjai reports.
5: In its lawsuit, the contractor says that it is owed time extensions and additional compensation as a result of several ongoing disputes. A spokesperson for the Los Angeles World Airports says the agency doesn't comment on pending litigation, but that it remains committed to delivering the long-awaited train as soon as possible. The train is currently in a testing phase. The spokesperson says that the lawsuit won't slow that work. Kavish Harjai, LAS News.
3: Culver City has extended a ban on new drive-thrus for another 10 and a half months. City staff have been directed to come up with a plan for a permanent citywide ban. The issue surfaced earlier this year after a group of neighbors raised air quality and safety concerns with a proposed new In-N-Out. Well, get this. State wildlife officials have arrested a half dozen people for trying to smuggle lobsters off the Santa Monica Pier last week. McKenna Kramer has that story.
6: Wildlife officials found nearly three dozen lobsters hidden in bags, vehicles, and a baby stroller. The poached lobsters were returned to the ocean alive, including several females, which can lay up to 800,000 eggs each year. Officials say losing a lobster with eggs can have a substantial impact on the local population and anglers who are following the law. The six suspects were arrested months after the recreational lobster season closed. The Department of Fish and Wildlife is encouraging people to submit anonymous reports if they think someone is poaching. McKenna Kramer, LAS News.
3: Can't pinch the lobsters. LA Report Morning Edition podcast. It's up early like you, like me. You can find it wherever you get your podcasts and wake up with us every day. Now coming up, President Trump's pick for Attorney General is facing tough questions from both parties. In just 60 seconds on Morning Edition, we're going to hear what California Senator Adam Schiff wants to ask Todd Blanche. It's 6:07.
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9: It's Morning Edition from NPR News. I'm Leila Fadel in Washington, D.C.
10: And I'm A. Martinez in Culver City, California. President Trump's former personal attorney is in the hot seat on Capitol Hill today.
9: Acting Attorney General Todd Blanche is up for a confirmation hearing to lead the Justice Department permanently. In a few minutes, we'll speak with one of the senators due to question Blanche today. Democratic Senator Adam Schiff has accused Blanche of misconduct, saying he failed to recuse himself from cases involving his former client, the president. Blanche has a narrow path to confirmation in the Senate, where Republicans hold a slim majority.
10: NPR Justice correspondent Ryan Lucas is covering this. Ryan, Should be a spicy one today.
11: Yeah, I expect this to be a tense hearing today, and that's because in this second Trump administration, the Justice Department has been in turmoil. It has been at the center of a number of political firestorms, and Blanche himself has been in the thick of all of it. He is seen as a Trump loyalist. He previously served as Trump's personal attorney, and then when Trump returned to office, he named Blanche to be the number two official at the Justice Department. Blanche then became acting attorney general in April after Trump pushed out his first attorney general, Pam Bondi. Trump has liked what he's seen from Blanche in the past couple months. He nominated him for the job full time. But Democrats, and it has to be said, a few Republicans, have concerns about Blanche's track record over the past 18 months at the department. And so I expect him to get tough questions about that today.
10: What do you think will be the focus of what the senators will try to grill him about?
11: Well, look, Democrats have a whole bunch of issues that they're going to want to get into with Blanche. They say that he has destroyed the Justice Department's traditional independence from the White House. They say that he's made it subservient to the president, weaponized it to go after Trump's perceived political enemies. And there's a long list of Trump critics who have faced DOJ investigations or prosecutions. Perhaps most notably, former FBI Director James Comey, who has been indicted twice by this Justice Department. Democrats also have questions about Blanche's handling of the Jeffrey Epstein files, whether the Justice Department and Blanche specifically did anything to try to shield President Trump from embarrassment in those files. And then there's the $1.8 billion anti-weaponization fund that the department agreed to set up as part of a settlement with Trump to end his lawsuit against the IRS.
10: Yeah, and that's the anti-weaponization fund that the Justice Department says is not going forward.
11: That's right. The fund has been scrapped, yes, but the part of the settlement that shields Trump and his family from audits of past tax returns, that remains in place. And Democrats view that as Exhibit A of what they say is Blanche working in Trump's interest instead of the public interest. It's also worth noting here that a federal judge this week blasted both Trump and the Justice Department over the settlement. The judge said Trump's lawsuit was brought in bad faith in order to manipulate the judicial process and try to use the court to provide a degree of legitimacy to the eventual settlement.
10: You know, Ryan, I remember Republicans were opposed. There were some, at least, that were opposed to this anti-weaponization fund. Does that mean that Todd Blanche might be in trouble?
11: Well, look, you're right. There were Republicans who pushed back forcefully against the anti-weaponization fund, and that played a big part in Blanche's decision to declare the fund dead. One Republican senator who spoke out against that fund was North Carolina's Tom Tillis. He is a member of the Senate Judiciary Committee that Blanche is going to be appearing before today. It's unclear at this point which way Tillis will ultimately fall on Blanche's nomination. But what is clear is that Democrats are united in opposition, and that means that Blanche doesn't have a lot of room for error here. Remember, Republicans have a very slim majority in the Senate, even more so since Kentucky's Mitch McConnell remains out because of health issues. And so that means that only a couple of GOP defections could kill Blanche's nomination. So I'm going to be watching for how Blanche tries to thread that needle to keep every Republican on the Senate Judiciary Committee and those in the full Senate as well, on side with his appearance today.
10: All right, that's NPR's Ryan Lucas. Ryan, thanks.
11: Thank you.
9: Adam Schiff is a Democratic senator from California who sits on the Senate Judiciary Committee, and he will be asking Blanche questions today. Last year, after President Trump nominated Blanche to be his deputy attorney general, Schiff asked him about his personal relationship with President Trump and the extent to which it posed a conflict of interest.
12: Are you still Donald Trump's lawyer?
13: I mean, yes, my attorney-client relationship with President Trump remains, yes. The cases I was representing him on, to the extent that there's anything going on, like the appeal in Manhattan, I'm not part of that.
12: But you're still representing him as you sit here today.
13: Well, I mean, representing him, there's no active matters. So.
12: Correct, but you're still his lawyer.
13: I have an attorney-client relationship with President Trump.
9: Senator Schiff joins me now. Good morning.
14: Good morning. Good to be with you.
9: Thank you for being here. Senator, is this still your main concern that Todd Blanche was President Trump's personal lawyer?
14: It's not that he was the personal lawyer, it's that he still remains the president's personal lawyer. And this really is, I think, at the heart of all of our concern about him. That is, he's never been able to shed the role of Donald Trump defender, Donald Trump criminal defense lawyer. He's approached every issue that's come before him through that lens of protecting his client. His client should be the American people, but he views his client as Donald Trump. So in the Epstein files, he has withheld files. He's been found to have violated, the Justice Department has been found to violate court orders in terms of what they need to disclose. You had that trip to prison to meet with Ghislaine Maxwell as a way of trying to make sure there was nothing incriminating of Donald Trump. And then she gets transferred to a lower security prison. You have the slush fund set up on behalf of Donald Trump. You have that tax settlement for Donald Trump. All of these actions by Blanche for the president, the person of the president, and not for the country.
9: Now, the former Attorney General Pam Bondi was also a defense lawyer for Donald Trump. Is Blanche different?
14: Well, he may be different in that he's being more aggressive and successful in going to bat for the president personally than Bondi was. This slush fund, for example, has his fingerprints all over it. The IRS settlement he himself signed. And, you know, as opposed to Bondi, Blanche was a highly respected lawyer in the Southern District of New York. So he knows what he's doing. And he's chosen essentially to do the president's bidding. And the way that he has allowed the weaponization of the Justice Department after being a prosecutor in that department is so appalling, so egregious, that he would go before the public from the podium at DOJ and say that the president not only has a right to go after his political enemies and use the department to do so, but he has a duty to do so. No self-respecting prosecutor would ever say such a thing, but it shows the extent to which Blanche is willing to go to bat for Donald Trump.
9: What will you be asking Blanche today? What answers are you looking for?
14: Well, I'll be particularly interested in how he has weaponized the Justice Department. The Comey Seychelles case is a patently frivolous case. I can't imagine any prosecutor throughout the country bringing such a weak case. The fact that they tried to indict several of my colleagues over a video that they made because they didn't like the message of the video, which was a statement of the law and Constitution that if you're in the military, you don't have to follow an unconstitutional order. Indeed, you have a duty not to. These cases are such an abuse, and of course, the slush fund for people who beat cops and gouged them and bear sprayed them.
9: And you're referring to the fund that came with the settlement over the IRS that's now defunct.
14: Exactly. And is it really defunct, though? That's another question, mm-hmm. because they may use a different mechanism, such as the Federal Tort Claims Act, to compensate these insurrectionists anyway. So we have to be sure that when he says the slush fund won't be used, that he's not going to use a different slush fund toward the president's attackers on that day.
9: Now, you and your Democratic colleagues are united in your opposition to Blanche's confirmation. Do you expect any Republicans to join you?
14: I don't know. I think on the committee, and it would just take one of them, Senators Tillis and Cornyn have expressed deep concerns about the slush fund. Senator Tillis, for example, about any defense of the January 6th attackers. And there is video of Todd Blanche bragging at CPAC, this conservative convention, about how within hours they pardoned and commuted the sentences of all these attackers on January 6th. He's proud of that, how they dismissed cases against the leaders of the Proud Boys and these other white nationalist groups. So hard to square that with any concern over not trying to reinvent history on January 6th.
9: Now, you mentioned Senator Cornyn, Senator Tillis, both men whose time in the Senate is coming to a close. Do you think that'll impact how they decide to vote?
14: Well, in theory, it should give them a greater level of independence, that they're not going before voters. They don't have to worry about the president primary challenging them. That already happened with Senator Cornyn. So you would hope that it gives them a greater measure of independence. It does raise the question about why is it only senators who don't have to worry about a primary from Donald Trump and the MAGA people behind him. Why is it only these senators who are willing to speak out? Shouldn't the other senators also be willing to speak out if there are ethical problems, which there are in great abundance with a nominee like Blanche?
9: Have you had conversations with your Republican colleagues about these concerns, and what are they saying to you?
14: Certainly, I've had conversations with them privately, and I think they recognize the concerns. I've talked with them about the settlement, the slush fund, the $1.776 billion. In fact, there was a powerful moment on the Senate floor during one of our all-night Voteramas where I posed the question to my Senate colleagues, do any of you think that this slush fund is a good idea? And I waited for an answer, and there aren't many pregnant pauses on the Senate floor. People generally jump into the lurch, but no one wanted to speak in defense of this thing. Hmm. So if they're not willing to defend it, then why are they willing to defend the guy who was the architect of it?
9: After his sudden death this past weekend, could Lindsey Graham's absence from the committee affect proceedings?
14: I don't think it will affect them in terms of the vote count. It might affect them in the sense of we don't know what Lindsey would have had to say. Mm-hmm. I imagine he would have been strongly in support of Blanche. He's been a staunch defender of the president and the president's allies.
9: Adam Schiff is a Democratic senator from California who sits on the Senate Judiciary Committee. Thank you for your time.
14: Thank you.
3: It's Morning Edition on LAist 89.3. Austin Cross with you. LA County wants to create more places where queer people can gather and connect. Leaders say safe places are really needed right now. We're going to talk about that coming up at 6:32. But let's get you caught up on some other stories we're watching. New details are emerging about the Colombian man shot and killed by an ICE agent in Maine. His father says 25-year-old Joan Sebastian Guerrero was in the U.S. legally. Homeland Security has said he was in the country illegally, but has not provided details about his immigration status. And the Sundance Institute's launching a long-term partnership with UCLA's film school. The goal is to help train the next generation of independent filmmakers starting this fall. We check your weather in just 60 seconds.
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3: All that dangerous heat just isn't letting up yet. Today's going to be the hottest day of the week. Extreme heat warnings stay in effect through Thursday. A cool down comes Friday. That's when things will go down at least 10 degrees. Looking outside right now, 68 degrees in downtown Los Angeles, 65 in Laguna Beach, 71 in Santa Clarita, and 72 in Riverside.

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5: Good morning. LA County wants in on California's lawsuit against Paramount. One supervisor says the planned merger could put thousands of jobs at risk. It's Morning Edition on LAist 89.3. I'm Austin Cross.
6: We cannot stand by in the face of potential antitrust violations.
5: We'll have the latest. Meanwhile, three deadly encounters in a week are forcing changes at ICE.
7: It's a very practical thing to do until the agency can get its officers more properly trained.
5: We'll tell you what they will and won't do now. And the highest tides of the year are rolling into Southern California.
8: The tides that we're seeing now, we did not see in the past.
5: Why they keep getting higher and what some coastal cities are doing to keep the ocean out. It's the hottest day of the week. Look for highs in the upper 80s and the basin triple digits in the IE. It's Wednesday, July 15th. National news from NPR is next.
9: Live from NPR News in Washington, I'm Windsor Johnston. A high-stakes confirmation hearing is underway on Capitol Hill at this hour for Acting Attorney General Todd Blanche. The Senate Judiciary Committee is considering whether to give President Trump's former personal attorney the job permanently. In his opening statement, Blanche told the panel that his time at the DOJ has prepared him to lead the department.
10: 17 months ago, I sat at this table as the nominee to be the Deputy Attorney General. And I told you that serving in the Department of Justice was my American dream. Since then, I've helped lead it, first as deputy and now as acting attorney general. And I'm here today to earn your trust once more.
9: Democrats are expected to press Blanche over the Justice Department's handling of the Jeffrey Epstein files and investigations of Trump's political opponents. Blanche's confirmation could hinge on a small number of Republicans who have not yet committed to supporting him. Stocks on Wall Street opened higher this morning as the Labor Department reported a cooling in wholesale inflation last month. NPR's Scott Horsley reports the Dow Jones Industrial Average rose about 220 points in early trading.
11: Prices at the wholesale level in June were up 5.5% from a year ago. That's a smaller annual increase than the previous month. Wholesale prices actually dipped between May and June by 0.3%. Retail prices showed a similar decline last month, thanks in part to falling gasoline prices. Renewed tensions in the Strait of Hormuz, however, are once again pushing gas prices higher. AAA says the average price of regular gas rose 3 cents a gallon overnight, while diesel prices jumped by a nickel a gallon. Iran is threatening to halt all energy exports from the Middle East after President Trump announced a new blockade of Iranian ports. Asian stocks were mixed overnight, up in Tokyo, Seoul, and Hong Kong, but down in Shanghai. Scott Horsley, NPR News, Washington.
9: Security officials in Germany are warning of attacks by Iranian networks in Europe after a list of targets was published in a pro-regime newspaper. Esme Nicholson reports Tehran is accusing European states of failing to condemn U.S.-Israeli attacks.
12: Among the 13 politicians listed by the Iranian daily Hamashari were President Trump, German Chancellor Friedrich Merz, Israeli Prime Minister Benjamin Netanyahu, and the leaders of France, Italy, and Great Britain. The newspaper asserts that they will pay for the death of former Supreme Leader Ali Khamenei. Security policy experts within the German Bundestag say the retaliation list would not have been published without approval from the Iranian regime, warning that the risk of Iran's intelligence agencies using proxies in Germany to carry out attacks is extremely real. For NPR News, I'm Esme Nicholson in Berlin.
9: On Wall Street, the Dow was up 205 points. 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From Washington.
5: Live from LAist News, I'm Austin Cross. Today's the hottest day of the year so far, with triple-digit heat expected across much of Southern California. Now, that humidity is going to make it even hotter, at least feel that way. That moisture could also spark thunderstorms in the mountains and add a

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1: It's LAist 89.3. I'm Austin Cross. Let's go outside. Extreme heat warnings continue through tomorrow evening for much of LA County, with some neighborhoods topping 110 degrees this afternoon. You know, it's been 1 year since Congress voted to defund public media, and we're so grateful to sustainers like Greg Figg in Tustin and Beth Terrell in Long Beach, who helped make LAist 100% community funded. If you'd like to join them, start a monthly gift at laist.com/give.
2: Good morning. I'm Tracy Burcham at the BBC. The British Prime Minister, Keir Starmer, has received a standing ovation from MPs following his final Prime Minister's questions in Parliament. Sir Keir said the country was now in a better place than when he had taken office.
3: To all those in the gallery whose lives have been changed or improved by this Labour government, and all across the country who struggle to be seen or heard, you're the reason I came into politics. To my wife and children, I love you. Goodbye.
2: On Monday, Andy Burnham will become Prime Minister. China's economic growth has slowed sharply between April and June as weak domestic demand and the US-Iran war's impact on oil prices overshadowed its strong exports. Here's Josh Martin.
4: Industrial output grew at more than 5% in the quarter, but retail sales were only up 1% and house prices fell. The slowing growth rate will likely prompt calls for higher government spending from Beijing in order to stimulate growth, but that would need to be balanced with concerns over the country's growing debt pile.
2: A court in Kenya has dismissed a petition from the country's Rastafarian community to legalize cannabis for religious use. The BBC's Akisa Wandera.
5: Justice Bahati Mwamuye, in his ruling, said the Rastafarians had failed to prove that cannabis is an essential practice of their faith and that Kenya's ban on the drug is a justified limit on constitutional rights.
2: I'm Tracy Burcham at the BBC in London.
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9: It's Morning Edition from NPR News. 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
0: And I'm A. Martinez. The team to beat at the World Cup has been beaten. France was the favorite entering the tournament, but Spain blanked them 2-0 on Tuesday, which puts them in the finals this weekend. Steve Futterman was at yesterday's match in Arlington, Texas. Steve, France had outscored its opponent 16-2, and then they get shut out. I know Spain is really good. That has to be considered an upset, though.
10: Well, it is an upset in the sense that France had been playing the best of any nation up until yesterday, and it had definitely been the choice of most experts to win the World Cup. But if France had been viewed pretty much as the best team, Spain was pretty much viewed as the second best team. So while this may be an upset, it's not an overwhelming shock. In fact, many had even said this match could have been the final. We all knew going into the match that Spain had a remarkable defense, so remarkable that in its first six World Cup matches, Spain had given up just one goal. And guess how Spain beat France yesterday? Yes, defense.
0: Yeah, they choked them out. So how did Spain shut down France's offense?
10: Well, France has these three amazing attackers who have just sparkled in this tournament. Of course, Kylian Mbappe, but there's also Ousmane Dembele and Michael Olise. But Spain found a way to shut them all down. For instance, Mbappe didn't have a single shot on target the entire match. One way Spain did this was by essentially controlling the center of the pitch, and there was a clear focus on Mbappe, with one defender playing him tight and a second playing behind him to cut off his running lanes. Now, afterwards, we spoke to some very happy Spanish fans, including Pedro Jimenez. He is originally from Madrid.
11: Spain had to play the perfect game today in order to beat France, and we did. if the tournament hasn't been good for Spain, they didn't have that many good games, but today they played the perfect game, and that is what we needed to beat France.
10: And by the way, I'm sure you'll be shocked Jimenez is picking Spain in Sunday's final.
0: Of course, why not?
10: Yeah.
0: Now, you think some of us were maybe overly dazzled by France's squad?
10: It's a valid question, and that may indeed be the case. Here's one fact that supports that. Spain has now beaten France three straight times in high-profile competitions like the European Championship. Now, France is still a great squad. There's still Mbappe. He's only 27. They will be back in 4 years, but I'm sure there are many who today will say, boy, did we miss a golden chance.
0: Yeah, and I think yesterday was Bastille Day, too, right, in France. So
10: yes, bad, not good parties.
0: Day. Yeah. All right, so Spain plays whoever wins the Argentina-England match. That's at 3 p.m. Eastern today. Give us a little preview.
10: Well, Argentina is the defending champion, trying to become, by the way, just the third nation to win back-to-back World Cups. Now, they haven't looked nearly as sharp as their stellar run 4 years ago in 2022, not even close. In each of their three knockout round matches, they've been taken to the brink, especially by Egypt. But Argentina still has Lionel Messi. Messi at age 39 still has moments where he looks like a much younger player. Now, England coach Thomas Tuchel is aware that with Messi, Argentina can be dangerous.
12: They're always looking for the gaps. They're playing through gaps. And once Leo Messi has the ball, the movement starts, and just the technical execution of the delivery and of the supply of Messi is just on an absolutely highest level.
10: Now, England, of course, has a couple stars of their own, Jude Bellingham, Harry Kane. And by the way, England still has this issue of not winning the World Cup in 60 years, their last win in 1966.
0: That's reporter Steve Futterman in Arlington, Texas. Steve, thank you.
10: Thank you, A.
0: It's Morning Edition from NPR News. I'm A. Martinez.
9: And I'm Leila Faldin.
1: And it's on LAist 89.3. I'm Austin Cross. We've got your Marketplace Morning Report just ahead. New York's putting the brakes on new data centers. We'll check in. But let's get you caught up on some other news. You may not have to change your clocks every spring and fall much longer. The House has passed a bill to make daylight savings time permanent, but the Senate still has to sign off. There's a lot happening on the roads right now. We're going to check your drive in just 30 seconds.
13: New York Times reporters Maggie Haberman and Jonathan Swan conducted over 1,000 interviews for their new book on Donald Trump's White House. On the next Fresh Air, Jonathan Swan shares some of what they found, including the pointed warnings from his own staff that Trump ignored before going to war with Iran. 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
1: Let's check on that drive. The biggest backups on the 101 North through downtown, where a tire is blocking the left lane near Silver Lake Boulevard. Traffic's backed up to 7th Street. At least a 20-minute delay there. Now let's go to the 405 North. That is also slow through the South Bay after a crash on the Redondo Beach Boulevard on-ramp. That has backups beginning near Avalon Boulevard. And let's check out the 605 South. That's stop and go approaching Telegraph Road, where a crash on the right shoulder slowing traffic back to Rose Hills Road.

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4: Democrats are united in opposition, and so that means that only a couple of GOP defections could kill Blanche's nomination.
5: Todd Blanche's confirmation fight starts today. We'll check in, and turns out smugglers can get pretty creative.
6: Wildlife officials found nearly 3 dozen lobsters hidden in bags, vehicles, and a baby stroller.
5: We'll take you to Santa Monica for that wild story. It's Wednesday, July 15th. National news from NPR is next.
7: Live from NPR News in Washington, I'm Windsor Johnston. Acting Attorney General Todd Blanche is facing pointed questions on Capitol Hill at this hour as his confirmation hearing gets underway before the Senate Judiciary Committee. One of the sharpest exchanges came as Illinois Senator Dick Durbin questioned Blanche about the department's handling of the Jeffrey Epstein files and its response to survivors.
8: I have never said I will not meet with survivors.
9: Will you meet with these 10 survivors? I'm asking you on the record.
8: If they have lawyers, as you know, I'm prohibited from meeting directly with them. I have met with counsel for survivors, as has many people in the Department of Justice, over 30. But if they are represented by counsel, we will work with their counsel. If they don't have a lawyer, I will certainly make arrangements to make sure the right people at the Department of Justice meet
9: with
8: them.
9: Done?
8: Absolutely.
9: Will you get it done within the next 30 days that each of these survivors...
8: I will get it done today. If that's necessary.
7: Senators are also pressing Blanche over accusations the department has targeted President Trump's political opponents and decisions involving investigations of the president and his family. A federal judge has temporarily blocked the Trump administration from denying visas to or seeking to deport non-citizens working on or studying online content moderation. NPR's Shannon Bond reports the judge says the policy likely violates the First Amendment.
10: The State Department has said the visa ban targets foreign nationals it says are, quote, complicit in censoring Americans. In March, a group of independent tech researchers sued the administration, saying the visa policy itself is an attempt to silence views the government doesn't like. In a new order, U.S. District Judge James Boasberg says the plaintiffs' arguments are likely to succeed, so the policy will be put on hold while the lawsuit proceeds. The State Department didn't respond to a request for comment. The coalition of researchers who brought the lawsuit said it welcomed the judge's decision. Shannon Bond, NPR News.
7: Trump Rx is a key component of the president's push to lower prescription drug prices. NPR's Cindy Lupkin reports 17 drug makers agreed to offer their medications on the website at a discount.
11: Trump Rx now lists 92 brand name drugs available at a discount for people not using their insurance. They're a fraction of the more than 800 drugs that these companies have on the market. Two companies, Gilead and Regeneron, haven't added drugs yet and say they will add one drug each. Dr. Ben Rome does health policy research at Harvard Medical School.
12: Most of these companies are doing this for a small number of products in a limited setting. They're not engaging to do this on like large scale.
11: Some people can benefit if they need medicines that are not covered by their health insurance, like drugs for IVF. But for people with insurance coverage, the best deal, Rome says, is to stick to your insurance copay. Sydney Lupkin, NPR News.
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5: Live from LAist News, I'm Austin Cross. It is the hottest day of the week with triple-digit temperatures expected across much of Southern California. Woodland Hills could hit 101. The Inland Empire could hit 104. Pasadena Fire Chief Chad Augustine tells our media partner, CBS LA, the high humidity will make the heat even more dangerous.
13: When we have prolonged heat and multiple days, if you're in the direct sunlight, especially if you're doing manual labor, really easy to get overheated. So we're recommending frequent breaks, find some shade. By the time you're thirsty, we say you're probably already a little bit behind the eight ball.
5: A red flag warning for critical fire danger takes effect at noon along the I-5 corridor. The contractor building the People Mover at LAX is suing the city of LA. Kavish Harjai tells us why.
14: In its lawsuit, the contractor says that it is owed time extensions and additional compensation as a result of several ongoing disputes. A spokesperson for the Los Angeles World Airports said

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4: The Senate Judiciary Committee is weighing whether to keep Acting Attorney General Todd Blanche in his job permanently. Blanche's tenure has been overshadowed by criticism on several fronts, including accelerated investigations into President Trump's political rivals and the DOJ's handling of files related to the late financier and convicted sex offender Jeffrey Epstein. The panel's ranking Democrat, Senator Dick Durbin of Illinois, addressed the Epstein case today.
5: Under your leadership, more than 1,000 FBI personnel were pulled off of other priorities and directed to flag Epstein records for any mentions of President Trump. When scrutiny of the cover-up intensified, you participated in meetings in the White House Situation Room to strategize about how to protect President Trump.
4: Also on Capitol Hill this morning, a confirmation hearing for Jay Clayton to head the nation's intelligence agencies, and for Dr. Erica Schwartz, a retired Rear Admiral, to lead the Centers for Disease Control and Prevention. President Trump is urging Immigration and Customs Enforcement to keep conducting traffic stops despite two recent deadly shootings involving men who were not the intended targets of immigration operations. Yesterday, ICE said it would pause stops deemed non-urgent following a series of deadly encounters with civilians in Minnesota and most recently in Texas and in Maine. In those cases, federal officers cited self-defense or public safety threats. President Trump is in Pennsylvania for the state's Defense and Innovation Summit. The event brings together government officials, military, and technology leaders as well. NPR's Deepa Shivaram has more.
6: The president is set to deliver a message about strengthening U.S. defense manufacturing and technology at a time when his administration is ramping up attacks on Iran. Trump visited Pennsylvania just last month in an effort to drum up support from voters ahead of the midterm elections later this year. His message then was that costs would soon come down, but now that conflict has reignited between the U.S. and Iran, gas prices have started to climb up again. Deepa Shivaram, NPR News, The White House.
4: Meanwhile, the U.S. and Iran have continued to trade fire for another day as they compete for control of the Strait of Hormuz. In the U.S., AAA posted higher gas prices today. The national average is $3.89 for a gallon of regular gasoline. Amazon's announced plans to launch a satellite internet service next year in South Africa that may put it ahead of the Starlink founded by South African native Elon Musk. Today, Amazon said it was collaborating with the internet provider Heritel to launch service in one of Africa's largest and most advanced economies. Amazon is a financial supporter of NPR. This is NPR News.
2: Live from LA's News, I'm Austin Cross. Today's the hottest day of the year so far. Triple-digit heat expected across much of the area. That humidity is going to make it feel even hotter, too. That moisture could also spark thunderstorms in the mountains in Antelope Valley. Red flag warning for critical danger takes effect at noon along the I-5 corridor. Now, that heat is making things a lot worse for people living near the burned warehouse in Boyle Heights. Neighbors say the smell's intensified and they're worried about pests and health impacts. East LA shop owner Martina Ramirez.
7: Now you can see the flies. We have flies, big flies, no small flies. Now it's the flies.
2: He spoke to our media partner CBS LA. Residents are calling for a faster cleanup, stronger public health protections, and a mandatory evacuation order. The candidates for governor are in L.A. today to court Latino power brokers. Javier Becerra and Steve Hilton are both expected to address the National Association of Latino Elected and Appointed Officials. California's Latino population accounts for more than 30% of eligible voters. Let's do sports.
8: We're talking baseball.
2: We are. The American League won baseball's All-Star game, beating the National League 4-0 last night. But Dodgers pitcher Justin Robleski struck out 5 for the losing team. That's the best pitching performance an All-Star game has seen in more than a quarter century. It's also his 26th birthday. Happy birthday to him. Former Dodger Cody Bellinger was the game's MVP for driving in

0: two runs. For more LAist news, go to LAist.com. 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
2: Good morning, it's Air Talk. I'm Larry Mantle. Wonderful to have you with us wherever you're listening in Southern California on LAist 89.3 or listening across the country and worldwide on the LAist app. Hope you're having a very good start to your morning. Very hot day here in Southern California. We have a jammed program for you. Later this hour, I want to hear from you what your experience becoming a parent was like when you had your first child. If you're a parent, in what ways did it affect you as a person? I don't mean just your scheduling, getting less sleep, things like that. What do you feel you learned about yourself becoming a parent? In what ways did it fundamentally change you, if it did? We're going to lead off with our current Air Talk senior producer, Lindsay Wright, who has a little one at home, her first child, and her immediate predecessor, Matt D'Angelo-Antonio, who was our senior producer prior to Lindsay, going to talk about being a father of two, but what it was like for him after having their first child. But we begin today with the filing of a lawsuit involving 12 states. The state attorneys general, including California Attorney General Rob Bonta, filing the suit yesterday. They made the announcement, filing it on antitrust terms, saying that the merger between or acquisition by Paramount of Warner Discovery runs afoul of federal antitrust law. We're going to be talking about the economic issues that this combination of the two huge Hollywood players has, also the legal issues that are involved in this lawsuit. I'm always impressed with the level of guests that our producers bring to the program each day. That's certainly true with the gentleman who leads our conversation today. He's professor at George Washington University School of Law, director of GW's Competition Law Center. He's a former commissioner of the Federal Trade Commission from 2006 to 2011, and during that tenure, he was the chairman of the FTC from 2008 to 2009. Professor William Kovacic, thank you for being with us this morning.
3: Thank you so much for having me on for this discussion.
2: So let's start with just a very basic question. You've got these 12 states that are filing, but citing federal antitrust law. What's the standing here of states legally in this kind of a case?
3: The U.S. antitrust system has an extraordinary feature in that it gives our state governments the capacity to bring lawsuits under the federal antitrust laws as well as state antitrust laws. And that capacity to bring cases, the right to have standing, exists regardless of what the federal antitrust agencies, say the Department of Justice, choose to do. So our state government system is an enormously powerful supplement to the enforcement program carried out by our national antitrust institutions.
2: And this is absolutely separate and apart from anything the federal government would do. So if the federal government's cool with this combination of these two powerhouses, that's irrelevant to what the state does?
3: Entirely irrelevant. The states get to march on. Now, the federal Department of Justice has submitted a statement explaining why it decided to stand down in this matter. And I would say in ordinary times, that could be influential to a judge. But I'm afraid that the brand of the Department of Justice has been diminished over the past year and a half. And it means that the policy pronouncements that come out of the Justice Department, the explanations for individual case decisions, no longer carry the weight that they did even a year and a half ago. So the DOJ has no capacity formally to knock the states out of this process. And as a matter of influence, I'm afraid that their capacity to persuade judges that they've chosen the right path has also been reduced in a significant way.
2: And to what extent can California and these other states shop for a jurisdiction to do the filing?
3: They can file in any jurisdiction in which they operate. So they have broad freedom to choose a venue that suits them well. The role that California plays in this matter is crucial. It would hardly be surprising that the state of California would decide to pursue this matter in the federal courts located in the state of California. So they have broad freedom to pick the venue in which the contest will be fought out.
2: And what would a typical timeline be like for a case like this? I'm sure the states would want to expedite it because of the timeline to complete the sale. So how might that be a consideration for when the case would be heard?
3: A crucial initial threshold would be the request by the states essentially to freeze the merger in place and not allow the parties to close to obtain an immediate injunction to bar the parties from consummating the transaction. That activity would unfold within a matter of a few weeks. If they were successful, or even if they weren't, we'd move on to a second phase in which we'd be looking at the merits of the transaction in much more detail. Ordinarily, that could take a matter of months. That is, it's easy to imagine that this carries us on into 2027. But the court might be moved by the request of the state governments and by the merging parties themselves to try to move this more quickly on the judge's calendar. So I would expect that we'd see a resolution of this matter in one form or another within the next 12 months.
2: And would this be a single federal judge making the determination on pausing the combination of the companies, or would this be a three-judge panel, or who would be tasked with this?
3: Yes, in the first case, it would be a single federal district judge. And I guess we can all imagine the weight that places on the shoulder of that individual. Our system gives that federal district judge an enormously significant role in deciding whether or not these transactions will proceed and on what terms. A number of judges have mentioned how daunting that responsibility is, but indeed that's how we decided to do it. So in the first instance, it falls on the shoulders of a single federal district judge.
2: And how close a call do you think this is? I mean, is this highly dependent on who that judge is, or do you think that given the stakes involved, that there's a high chance the states would prevail on there being a stay keeping the consummation of the sale from occurring?
3: If we compare this transaction to other cases over the last couple of years in which the public authorities, either at the federal or the state level, have prevailed, the concentration numbers in this instance are not as dramatic as they've been in other successful challenges. One number that features in the complaint is a post-acquisition market share of about 30% in markets related to the production of theatrical products as well as certain cable television markets as well. That's more or less at the threshold of concern the previous cases have established as the post-acquisition concentration that can get you an injunction. But it's not as dramatic as, say, 50%, 60%, 80%, which we've seen in other cases. To my mind, that makes it a close call. I would say that the states have enough arguments on their side to give real headaches to the parties. They have the capacity to slow this down, to stretch it out, and delay is typically poison to deal making. There's such an imperative to get things done as fast as you can. So that's a long way of saying the states have the ability through this case to impose significant barriers to the completion of this transaction, which I suspect will give the parties strong incentives to see if they can formulate concessions that they could offer to government by way of a successful settlement.
2: We're talking with George Washington University Professor of Law and Policy, William Kovacic. He directs GW's Competition Law Center. He's former member of the Federal Trade Commission. During his tenure as a commissioner, he was chair of the commission from 2008 to 2009. So he has both the experience of being on the FTC, leading its work, as well as being a legal scholar at GW. If you have questions questions for him about this action filed by 12 states, including California, under the lead of State Attorney General Rob Bonta. We're at 866-893-5722. That's 866-893-5722. We reached out to the Attorney General's office this morning. He's not available to join us. We hope to have him on at a future time to talk in more detail about this legal action. Professor Kovacic, what are some ways in which the Paramount, for example, could make concessions that might bring market concentration down that perhaps the states would agree to?
3: One of the main concerns in the transaction is that it will create upheaval in the traditional method for distributing films. That's through theaters. And in spoken statements, the parties have said, we've got a solution for that. We'll guarantee that a certain number of films, including what we call blockbusters, will go through the traditional channel, which means that theaters need not worry about losing the supply of content that makes it possible for them to thrive. Those commitments have not been placed in binding form. One thing they could do would be to clarify those commitments and be willing to submit them in the form of a binding order that would oblige them to do it so that the commitment to make films available and to use that channel would not simply be an aspiration, but it would be a legally binding obligation. Another possibility is to make other commitments regarding the distribution of content through the different channels in which Paramount and Time Warner operate. Commitments that are designed to ensure that affected parties continue to have access to content they need. And another one in the background is that this transaction has aroused tremendous concern among those who labor in the motion picture sector, the concern that the merger will reduce employment. And one approach that the parties in a merger can take is to make commitments not to engage in so-called redundancy moves that eliminate jobs, that is to promise we will keep the workforce in place that we have now for a given period of time in order to provide assurances to those who work in this field that they won't be set out on the curb if the transaction goes ahead.
2: Professor, if you were to represent Paramount in this legal process, and I realize this, you're not expressing a personal view here, but if you were hired counsel, what arguments would you be making to enable the deal to go through with the least restrictions on the combined company possible?
3: I'd be arguing in part that the future in the field involves streaming, and that the whole point of the transaction is to create a significant streaming capable company that will be able to compete effectively in that world, that this gives the Paramount and Time Warner combined operation the ability to compete in the future. I'd be working very hard to say that the state governments are looking in the rearview mirror of the sector, and that what we have to do is to look ahead through the windscreen to the way the industry is evolving in the future, and to say that this transaction gives us the ability to be more effective competitors in a world in which we face extremely formidable opponents. And if we can't do that, we've lost the ability to adapt to commercial circumstances that are changing by the day. That is, the sector that we talk about on Monday is not the sector that exists on Friday when the business week closes. So that you've got to give us the ability to adapt to that dynamic environment, and that's what this merger is about. And where there are concerns, we're willing to make adjustments and to make commitments to those who've relied on the existing configuration of business are simply not dispossessed.
2: Professor Kovacic, it seemed there are two huge considerations, and I know there are many more, but one of them is the loss of jobs, what this does economically, particularly to a state like California, where so many people work in the entertainment industry, but that a consolidation of these two giants could lead to a significant decline in employment. That's one issue. The other issue is when people are pitching projects to this combined entity, it's one less less place to go. So in taking away, having two companies you could pitch to, now there's one, they have more market share, they have more control, they could potentially pay less for projects that they're acquiring or the people that they're hiring to carry out those productions. So how would you address those individually if you're Paramount trying to allay concerns?
3: I would acknowledge that the concerns are deep-seated and significant, and in some ways perfectly legitimate. In so many areas of our lives, especially in a sector that is so important to the development of our popular culture, to our common vocabulary, the movies, a critical element in the development of that field has been the competitive vitality that comes from rivalry, the rivalry that drives individual studios to look for the new idea, for an unconventional approach, for something that would be transformative. And that when you remove a significant player, as you were mentioning, you lose that creative zest, or it's diminished. So I'd acknowledge that that exists. And I'd be aware that I'm not operating in simply an ordinary commercial sector. I'm operating in a field that's so important, so special, that so many of us throughout our lifetimes regard as a truly formative influence. So how would I address that? I'd say, I want to lay out for you all of the competitive alternatives that exist now. I'm going to lay out for you all of the new competitive options that are emerging in the market. And I'm going to try to persuade you that, yes, although we're combining two traditional powerhouses in the field, that there are many other options that exist now, and options that will emerge that we can't identify with great precision, but options that will ensure that that competitive vitality continues in the future. So I've got to work very hard. I have to acknowledge the concern about innovation and creativity. I have to work hard to point out to the court that there are other developments taking place that give us some assurance that this transaction does not deny us the competitive zest that makes this field so attractive and such a vital part of our lives.
2: Professor, this is fascinating. Thank you so much for doing that and sort of, you know, pretending as though you're counsel, what arguments you would make. And of course, there'd be compelling arguments coming back from the state attorneys general to those very arguments, like, you know, well, what are your guarantees?
3: Quickly, both sides are very well represented. That is, we will have some of the very best that the antitrust bar has to offer on both sides of the courtroom. So this contest will be played out at a very high level with formidable adversaries on both sides.
2: Fascinating. And to hear those competing arguments. Professor Kovacic, thank you very much for joining us. We appreciate it.
3: I'm most grateful. Thank you for allowing me to participate in this wonderful discussion.
2: Thank you so much. He directs George Washington University's Competition Law Center. He's professor of law and policy at GW and former chairman and commissioner of the Federal Trade Commission back in the first decade of this 21st century. It's Air Talk on LAist 89.3 and the LAist app. Coming up, Dominic Patton, executive editor at Deadline. Now that we've heard some of the legal cases, we expect to be part of this antitrust lawsuit by the states, perhaps even LA County, which is considering joining. Dom will take us through some of the economic issues and the real concerns that people working in Hollywood have about the combination of Paramount and Warner Discovery. It's Air Talk on LAist 89.3 in the LAist app. We're back in 1 minute.
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2: It's Air Talk on LAist 89.3 and the LAist app. I'm Larry Mantle. Boy, I really appreciate that conversation with Professor Kovacic about the arguments likely to play out in this antitrust lawsuit filed by 12 states and with the lead of California State Attorney General Rob Bonta. Dominic Patton, executive editor of Deadline, is with us. Dom, thank you so much. If you could just sort of use as a point of departure the legal issues the professor was just talking about, how this dovetails with the concerns within the industry here.
10: Well, I think one thing, Larry, that's very important to consider here is there is not just one legal action at play here. There, in fact, the lawsuit submitted by the state attorney generals has now been linked to a lawsuit that was filed in April that we've reported in Deadline by five Paramount Plus subscribers, also talking about things like pricing and competition and what have you. Now, that also links to, it's very important, when you look at what is in the state AG's filing, and it's very interesting how the former FTC chairman talked about this. This is very much an old school lawsuit. It looks at the theatrical distribution, theatrical competition, the promise that Paramount has made that they'll release that the combined companies will release 30 movies a year, et cetera, windows for theatrical distribution, et cetera, and looks at cable, a dying but still relevant industry. It does not talk that much about streaming, and more interestingly enough for our community at this particular part of the discussion, it doesn't talk about labor costs. The Writers Guild of America, in a lawsuit that they filed yesterday, talk exactly about that in their action. And they talk about how there'll be a reduced number of jobs by a combined company for their members. There'll be reduced amounts of potential pay for their members, reduced amount of pitching, et cetera, et cetera, et cetera. All of which then targets into how this will affect job loss. I found it very interesting the professor talked about some of the recommendations that could be made in a so-called settlement that could perhaps take the sharp edge off this lawsuit, one of which would be some sort of promise about the amount of films they will release to put it in actual writing, because we've seen a number of CEOs over the years promise numbers of films. Just as recently as a couple of years ago, current WBD chairman, CEO David Zaslav promised 20 films a year, and they were nowhere near that. The Disney-Fox merger of a few years ago saw a reduction in the amount of films they released. But the other thing he talked about is promises of job losses. And that, I think, could be the poison pill here, because that is something which very much at the bottom of all of this for many people, working people in our industry or the vendors whose economics survive off those people, that is something which is predominant in the discussion. How will jobs be maintained? Paramount, Warner Brothers, or Para Brothers, as we sometimes called it at Deadline, has talked about the $80 billion debt the company has as they come together. Now, that is part of their financing, which has various Middle Eastern countries, as well as David Ellison, CEO of Paramount's father, Larry Ellison, founder of Oracle's personal contribution to that. Oracle has seen a hit in its stock, and certainly some of the unease we see in the geopolitical world, especially with the reignition of conflict with Iran, certainly puts some of the Middle Eastern economies like Saudi Arabia and others, Qatar, on a slightly less than stable footing. So this might, it's interesting, the Ellisons have talked about this in their statement, might force them to do some refinancing. A couple of dates I want to mention here that are really important. The end of this week, there is going to be hopefully some more focus on this, as a judge will make a decision on a temporary restraining order that will at least put the whole thing on pause for 2 weeks if they don't have a settlement. The other thing that is really playing out in the Melrose lot and probably over at Warner Brothers is a ticking fee that takes effect at the end of September for Paramount under the deal they have. That fee will mean that they will have to pay approximately $7 million a day or $630 million a quarter to Warner Brothers shareholders because the deal didn't take.
2: Okay. Now, Dominic, it's totally understandable here, the argument that the combination of these two companies is anti-competitive when it comes to making deals with people, with pitches, also that there would potentially be less competition for compensation. But one wonders, if the two companies don't combine, that's almost certainly not going to stave off reductions in workforce. So one would anticipate, just given the economics, what's happening in the industry, that there would be significant layoffs at both companies individually if they didn't combine. So what is the case that the combined company slashes more jobs than if they're separate?
10: Well, I mean, this is, and I think we're all in this realm of the hypothetical Hail Marys. What could or would or should happen in all of these situations? We're just talking about this particular, but as I mentioned just now, there's also geopolitical ramifications for this that happen just because of their financing, and that's just one aspect of it. So in terms of job losses, we have seen, if we're going to base anything, we have seen over the past few years a series of systematic cuts and layoffs at all the studios and almost all of the streamers. Will that actually take effect here? Impossible to tell, Larry, but I would say this, people should expect it will.
2: All right. I want to thank you, Dominic, as always. Dominic Patton is executive editor at Deadline. We're talking about the lawsuit filed by 12 states, including California, alleging violation of federal antitrust laws in the combination of Paramount and Warner Discovery. 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I don't mean that you went without sleep for an extended period, but who you are. 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We're at 866-893-5722. That's 866-893-5722. 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
2: It's Air Talk on LAist 89.3 and the LAist app. We're taking the balance of this hour to talk about fundamental changes in becoming a parent. And if you have that experience, you feel like with the birth of your first child, if you're a parent, that it had a fundamental effect on who you are. I'd be interested in hearing what that is, not just, you know, some of the things that obviously are huge impacts of having a child, just sort of a practical basis, financial implications, sleep, time, getting sick constantly when you have a little one once they start daycare, all those things that come with being a parent. But the ways that you learned about yourself, that it affected you, we're at 866-893-5722. And to start our conversation is our Austin Cross, host of LA's Morning Edition. Austin is a comparatively new first-time father. Austin, thank you for coming on and talking about this. And I know this is still comparatively new, but how has becoming a dad changed you?
0: Oh my gosh, in so many different ways. I would say the first part of it is you just go from a life where for many years you're the first person in your life. You get married, then they become the first person. Now, this baby girl who's 11 months old today is the first person in your life. You're thinking about when they sleep, you're thinking about when they eat, and it kind of finds a way to push every other thing that you ever thought about before so far out of your mind that I don't even remember who I was beforehand at this point. It's a complete transformation.
2: It just blots everything out, doesn't it?
0: Right. I'd say, though, where I see it almost every day and where I feel it is in the news that I cover, because we cover a lot of sad things that happen around the world, tragedies, bombings, wars. And when you really start to love somebody and you really start to love a little person, suddenly the value of life becomes this universal experience where it's like, this is my child and this is my life. And other people are other people's children and it's their lives. And so I think that the grief that I've been able to feel when reading about world events is just so much deeper. I'm grateful for that because I actually think it connects me deeper to what it is to be human now.
2: That's beautifully said. Our senior producer for Air Talk, Lindsay Wright. Lindsay, that's a great segue because for you, we were talking, we did a segment with an author maybe 3 weeks ago who wrote a book about the death of her adult daughter and the grief and dealing with this unimaginable grief. And you shared with me as a new mom yourself how that hit you.
16: Yeah, I feel like any time I hear about, you know, tragedy when it comes to kids, I've always been able to sympathize with how hard that must be. But what's different for me now is this physiological response to it. You know, I felt physically queasy, like sick to my stomach when I was listening to that conversation. And that's been the biggest change for me that I didn't expect. I expected, you know, this to be like the hardest thing I've ever done. Losing sleep, the physical nature of carrying a child and coming back from that. What I didn't expect was this physiological shift where, like, when he'd cry in the beginning, I would physically feel pain. Like, it was painful to hear that. And I think the fundamental change for me is I have always been a really calm person, especially when things are chaotic. I'm calm. I can keep my head logical. You know, I couldn't do that with him. Like, I felt panicked a lot. I felt overstimulated a lot. And that's still happening. I think it's getting better. And I'd be curious for other parents out there if they could speak to whether that's going to get better. Yeah. But I feel like fundamentally changed in that sense.
2: Yeah.
16: When it comes to him, especially my kid.
2: I think it will get better, but it's sure intense.
16: It's intense.
2: Early on, no question about it. Also with us is Matt D'Angelo-Antonio, who was the immediate predecessor, senior producer on Air Talk and is now senior producer of Daily News here at LAS. So you've gone through this twice.
17: Yes.
2: but let's go back to the birth of your first son. And how did that affect you?
17: I mean, I would definitely add or plus one what Lindsay and Austin both said. I think that early on it was the identity change, I think, that Austin was kind of alluding to that rocked me the most. And what people didn't really talk about or say was kind of that, you know, the kid becomes the son in your universe, right? You shift from that being you or maybe your partner to that being yourself. And what I would, you know, tell what I have told other new parents is like, make time to mourn yourself, if that makes sense, after the birth of your first kid. And it can be easy for that to seem maybe selfish because you're like, well, I have to give my entire self to this kid. And you do. But, you know, the person that you were kind of necessarily has to you know, quote unquote, die. Yeah. Right. Like you can't be that version of yourself anymore. And you're sacrificing so much. So just creating some space for myself and like remembering that I need to have time to mourn that person and accept that they are gone. And I can maybe keep little pieces of him here and there. But ultimately, that's not who I can be anymore. So I think that identity shift was huge. And also just kind of the shift looking at things professionally. You know, before I was a dad, you know, your career and my career was so much of my focus. I would work late. I would, you know, work past
2: hours. You were
17: hours.
2: Always on.
17: Yeah. And now I still am always on in a different way. But now I'm kind of like, okay, I'm leaving by this time because I'm going to be home for after school play and for bath time and story time and dinner time and bedtime. I'm not going to miss that stuff. And, you know, thankfully I've got a flexible situation here. But, you know, that shift of professionalism and even in just like what my ambitions now, and parents may deal with this different way. I could certainly see some parents being more willing to take risks in their careers to provide better for their family. So far, I've kind of just approached it as like, I'll do whatever I have to as long as I'm contributing, for as long as I have to do it, as long as I'm able to provide for my family.
2: Austin, were you wanting to chime in on that? I'm sorry.
18: I completely agree with everything that Matt said. You want to be the parent that shows up. You look at so many different models of parents. You see them in media. You look at your parents. You look at the parents around you that you grew up with. And you're always kind of taking pieces from what you've observed and saying, okay, this aligns with me. This doesn't align with me. But at the core of my being now is I love you and I want to know you. And I want to be there. And I think that those are kind of the three things that guide my whole life now. It's not like I want you to be a certain kind of way. I am so excited to watch you become who you are.
2: And that is such a joy as a parent to see your child become who they are. I have this theory, you know, for whatever it's worth, that parents can do a lot of harm to their kids, but you are somewhat limited in the benefit you can provide. A lot of what I saw as my job was not hindering our son, was not putting onto him expectations or a sense of who he needed to be in the world, but instead to say, this is who I kind of see you becoming. Who do you think you are? Where do you see your role? and to sort of nurture that full creativity for him to be who he was, not anything that I think he should be. And that can at times take discipline, because we all kind of have our own preferences and biases, and to try and keep myself in check and to even share with him some of what I'm wrestling. Well, here's some of my bias, but it's important you be who you are. The other thing I'm going to be really interested as the years go on with all three of you, because being, you know, your kids all young, as our son got older, it brought up for me some things that I really hadn't dealt with in myself, things that I saw him dealing with in childhood or certain aspects of him. And they brought stuff up to me that I really hadn't thought about since my childhood, and there were strong emotional responses that I needed to deal with. And that's a powerful experience to go through as a parent, to face some things about oneself that maybe you hadn't really been straight on about, at least in my case. So it's been a tremendous learning experience and humbling experience as well, being a parent. I don't know. Again, maybe even early on some of that's happening. I don't know. For me, it came later.
16: Well, I think you're pointing to a complexity about like the self, which is I've always thought of myself as such a calm person. And I'm thinking about that when I'm not acting calm already. I'm like, how am I affecting this kid? That's not who I want to be. And I'm thinking about who I am as myself and how that's affecting the baby. So and I feel like for our generation there's so much pressure to like not do harm to these kids. I don't know if you guys are experiencing that, but like those thoughts are immediate of like,
17: it's
16: how
17: a balance,
16: are,
17: right?
16: Though, how because are you acting?
17: You know, I mean, every parent traumatizes their kid in some way, right? Like we've all got those things back to our parents. You don't even mean to do it. It's just kind of how you are, but trying to limit that and as much as you can, and kind of to your point, Larry, not inflict some of those things. You know, I'm dealing with that right now. I'm the oldest of three. My oldest son is struggling a little bit with being a big brother. He's not really interested in doing too much playing. He doesn't want to play down to my younger son's level. And that was something I struggled with as well, and maybe didn't deal with as much. I wasn't as good of a big brother early on as I could have been. And now trying to keep myself from like pushing that on him and letting him find his pace and at his own speed has been more challenging than I anticipated.
2: Yeah. Well, we need to wrap, Austin. You have an important interview you need to record. We're going to let you go do that for a future morning edition. I'm going to let Lindsay and Matt go as well. Thank you so much. And I'm looking forward to the years to come with each of you, talking with you about these things that come up, because I assure you, as time moves on, all the things you're learning now and that you're loving about being a parent, they shift over the years to come. And it's going to be great. It's a wonderful event. And it is the most important thing you're going to do. No question about it. We love our work, all of us, but being a parent is the best.
18: Sure.
2: 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Lindsay Wright, the senior producer of Air Talk. Matt D'Angelo-Antonio, senior producer, Daily News, formerly Air Talk senior producer. 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
2: 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John in Laguna Beach, good to have you with us. How did becoming a parent change you?
22: Oh, hi, Larry. I think Lindsay and Matt and you were extremely eloquent in, you know, the self and the selfishness and how that fundamentally changes when we become parents. That was my original thing, is that I was, you know, an older parent when I first became a parent, and I built up a lot of my life around my own constructs, and then that had to change, as Matt so eloquently put. And, you know, you do have to die a lot in yourself and your own constructs of life and rearrange them to make a different unit, which contains not only the children, but your wife and the family unit.
2: Yeah, John, I appreciate it so much, and echoing the point Matt made about you can't come first anymore, or you and your partner or spouse don't typically come first. Thank you for that. Let's talk with Connie in Tustin. Connie, I understand you're a parent of four. How has becoming a parent changed you?
23: I think I'm actually a calmer person. Because there's so many micro emergencies with parenthood, right? And I feel like there are so many things out in the world where people have, you know, attitudes that, you know, their assignment needs to come first, or, you know, at work something is very pressing. And I think a lot of that just really fell away for me as a parent, especially once I had multiple kids. I could sort of see through, you know, what's a true emergency and what is maybe something we can be calmer about. And I think your earlier people who were talking about how trying to be present and calm for their kids is so important. And I think that's actually something that's really changed fundamentally about me as a person, is that I try to be more present and more calm and just have an attitude that maybe all these emergencies aren't really emergencies. and I do think I wouldn't have seen that without being a parent. And I don't think I would have had that perspective.
2: Did that shift over time as you had more children, or did that happen pretty soon after you had your first?
23: I mean, I think I prioritized my kid more, so I had to think about, are these other things that are competing for my time really as important as my child? And then I do think over time it did shift somewhat, because then I had multiple children competing for my time, and I had to think, you know, what, how can I help all of them? And maybe I can't do it all at once, and I need to think about what's pressing and what's not, and how can I do this in a way that doesn't feel like we're all sort of wound up tightly in a knot all the time.
2: I mean, it's just
23: to everybody now and again.
2: It's so ironic to me, Connie, and this is just anecdotal. It seems like so often the parents that I see who have a larger number of kids seem to be calmer often than the ones, you know, like me, who has one child. And I'm so impressed by that. Connie, thank you very much. Appreciate it. Jean in San Pedro, please share with us how becoming a parent changed you.
1: Hi, Larry. I apologize for the noise. I'm parked by the side of a busy street. But I really had to weigh in on this. I had my first baby 43 years ago, and I was a lecturer at UCLA at the time, and I was hot on my career path. I was going to get a nanny or a babysitter full-time, and I was going to keep working. And the moment that baby was born, I knew that I had to be with that kid. So I spent a little bit of time having a babysitter for a few hours, less than half a day, a couple times a week. And then I just exited my career path. And I remember the TAs at UCLA, especially the males, said, Jean, how could you leave? You know, you're so good at teaching, and you have a career in front of you, and you can pay a babysitter $3 an hour to take care of that kid. And I just, the value of spending time with a young person and imbuing them with your values and helping them to figure out how to live in this world became so important to me that the value of working while I had children diminished a bit. And I did get back to work when he was 12 and his sister was 5. But and there were many days when I wished I was working.
2: Well, Jean, I'm curious. Obviously, you have no regrets. You're so glad you were home with your child, but did you have to go through any sort of a mourning period? I mean, you got something fantastic, but you did give up something, at least for the first decade plus. Did you go through a grieving process for that at that time?
1: I did. I missed the stimulation of working. I love teaching, and I was teaching, you know, college students, and so they were very inquisitive and involved in their studies, and here I was home with a young person who didn't know very much. So I remember going to the bank sometimes and wanting to wear a sign, I used to work.
2: That's funny.
1: My whole life. But at the same time, I just really valued, you know, making little birdhouses with peanut butter, and the birds would come around and we would welcome the mailman, and we would follow the trash truck.
2: Jean,
1: are you
2: close to your child now?
1: Yes. Yeah. Okay. My son has 2 kids, 7 and 9, and my daughter, the younger one, just had a baby 2 years ago.
2: Well, that's wonderful. Jean, thank you so much for sharing your experience. Let's talk next with Dan in Arcadia. Dan, when you became a parent, how did things change for you?
3: Overwhelming optimism. I was a parent late in life. I was in my late 40s, early 40s. It was a high-risk baby. He was in the NICU for 3 months.
2: Wow.
3: And all of a sudden, things just shifted. There was nothing but optimism. There was worry about, you know, the high-risk situation, but he sailed through that. I never, ever once regretted any poopy diaper, any spittle, anything. I was involved, maybe too involved.
2: Dan, I think we lost. Oh, there you go. Yeah, Dan, we got a bad connection with you, but I appreciate how it really made you an optimistic or more optimistic person as a result of what you experienced with your child's time in the neonatal intensive care unit and then afterwards. Dwayne in Sherman Oaks, good to have you with us. How did becoming a parent change who you are?
4: Oh, good morning, Larry. Boy, I'm a long-time listener. I love your show, and
2: thank
4: I
2: you.
4: Love the work that you do. Single father with three sons, and let me tell you, ironically, this is my oldest son, Nicholas. Nicholas Matthew and Brandon. Nicholas's birthday. He's 35 today.
2: Oh, great!
4: Larry.
2: Congratulations.
4: And I just remember, and I don't know if other parents had this experience. I'm anxious to see if they saw the same thing I saw. Everybody I looked at as if they had just been born. And I've changed my whole attitude about people in general. I mean, I just became a more loving, caring person because I had these three beautiful young men to work with and grow. And, you know, now that they're out of my home and, you know, adults, and I miss them every day, I mean, it's just an incredible set of circumstances. Like, I don't know if you had that with your son or anybody else who's experienced that, but I just had to share that because I've carried that for 35 years.
2: Dwayne, I have to say that definitely I became more sensitive in becoming a parent, and I do think part of it is you are so concerned with well-being of your child that sense of empathy gets even magnified and carries over. I think you're absolutely right, Dwayne. Thank you so much. Lori emailed us atcomments@las.com saying, I'd been shy around strangers my whole life until I had my first child. Once he was born, I knew I had to be his advocate, and this brought me out of shyness so I could speak up for my child. Now shyness is gone, and I have two grown sons. Lori, thank you for that. Danielle in Van Nuys, I was very, very career-focused, and truthfully still am, but my role at work was always dealing with other people's fires and last-minute needs. It caused me to live in a fight-or-flight, high-pressure, high-anxiety space. Once I was pregnant and growing a person, I suddenly found calm. My priorities shifted. And I suddenly thought all these, quote, emergencies weren't so serious. I still had to fix them, but the pressure left and the focus narrowed. And Rick in Glendale says, I've always known I was meant to be a parent. The challenge was finding the person who would have that family with me. I traveled the world searching for my wife and finally found her in Los Angeles. Our little boy turns two next month. When I look back at those years of searching for my wife, I see myself as a man on a quest, never knowing if I would find her. Now as a father, I finally feel like I caught up with the man I envisioned becoming all my life. It's the first time my living reality matched my dreams, and I feel truly blessed. That's Rick in Glendale. Yusra Farzan, our LAist higher education reporter, says becoming a parent made me so much more efficient and way more empathetic. Oh, these are terrific. By the way, Yusra is going to be joining us next hour on Air Talk, and I'll tell you what she's on to speak about in a little bit. Let's see, we've got Abner with us in Mar Vista. Abner, we're getting tight on time. How did becoming a parent change who you are?
5: Completely. Hello, Larry. I was lucky enough to have twins. On the first, it took 10 years. They were IVF twins. They were frozen for several years. And so when we finally got them, it was life-changing in every way that other people have noted up until this point. Everything that I did, I thought about what kind of world am I leaving behind for them. I tried to be as environmentally conscientious as I could. Everything, every thought that came, I was completely enamored with them, obviously. And all of those things impacted the decisions that I made.
2: Abner, is fascinating because, yeah, you get a longer-term perspective, don't you, when you're thinking about what is the world going to be like for my child when they hit middle age, for example. Hunter in Westchester says, Close Encounters of the Third Kind used to be my favorite movie. After having a child, I rewatched it with him. And there's a point where the father leaves his family to go to the UFO site. I couldn't believe how the character left his kid. My whole perspective had changed watching that film as a father. Hunter, thank you so much. And Simon in Santa Monica says, I've had to learn a lot of things are just out of my control. I can't predict how my child will grow up, what they will be like, and that's okay. It's part of being a parent. Simon, thank you so much. Thank you for the tremendous input. All our listeners weighing in on what it's like becoming a parent and how it affects you as a person. It's Air Talk on LAist 89.3 and the LAist app.
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2: In an hour, NPR's Here and Now examines the water and power needs of data centers and the move toward blocking their construction. New York's governor has issued a one-year moratorium on data centers. And at noon on Fresh Air, Dave Davies talks with New York Times White House correspondent Jonathan Swan about the new book he's co-authored, Regime Change Inside the Imperial Presidency of Donald Trump, all coming up after Air Talk.
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2: 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Good morning, I'm Larry Mantle. This hour, it's Artificial Intelligence 101, an introductory survey course on what AI can and can't do. Also, what to keep in mind when using AI for particular tasks. We'll even define terms you might be hearing but don't fully get what's being referenced. I know I need this. I hope it's also helpful for you. And I've recently noticed more people on local TV news wearing crosses. It's not

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4: Trump's friend. The nominee replied, "I'm his lawyer," before quickly adding, "I was his lawyer." Blanche famously said in April that he loves the president and working for him was, quote, "the honor of a lifetime." Carrie Johnson, NPR News, Washington.
5: Other Senate confirmation hearings were being held today for President Trump's nominees. Trump selected Jay Clayton to head the nation's intelligence agencies, and Dr. Erica Schwartz, a retired Rear Admiral, was nominated to lead the Centers for Disease Control and Prevention. A fifth day of retaliatory strikes between the United States and Iran continue to dim prospects for a peace deal. U.S. Central Command says on social media it launched a new wave of strikes on Iranian military targets. And after the U.S. announced the reinstatement of a blockade on Iranian ports, the Islamic Republic targeted American installations in the Middle East. NPR's Tom Bowman reports on conflict in and around the Strait of Hormuz, a global oil shipping waterway.
6: Iran has hit at least 7 commercial ships in the past week, damaging some, and the U.S. says nearly a dozen crew members are killed, wounded, or missing. That has predictably led to ship transits slowing to around a dozen each day, down from 30 or 40 a day several weeks ago, and well below the 130 before the war started.
5: NPR's Tom Bowman. People in the small city of Biddeford, Maine are still grappling with a fatal ICE shooting this week in their community. Maine Public's Ari Snyder spoke with one woman who knew the victim.
7: Isabel Paredes says she got to know Duran Guerrero through mutual friends and that he left a consistent impression.
8: Pretty much anyone who has had an interaction with him can all basically say the same thing, that he was just a very respectful, dedicated, hardworking family man.
7: Paredes says Duran Guerrero worked primarily as a delivery driver through apps like Uber Eats, often bringing his 3-year-old daughter along with him. She says his death has caused so much anxiety in the city's Latin American immigrant communities that some are considering moving elsewhere. For NPR News, I'm Ari Snyder.
5: From Washington, this is NPR News.
1: Live from LA's News, I'm Austin Cross. It's the hottest day of the week with triple-digit temps expected across much of SoCal. Woodland Hills could hit 101. The Inland Empire could hit 104. Pasadena Fire Chief Chad Augustine tells our media partner CBS LA the high humidity will make the heat even more dangerous.
9: When we have prolonged heat and multiple days, if you're in the direct sunlight, especially if you're doing manual labor, really easy to get overheated. So we're recommending frequent breaks, find some shade. By the time you're thirsty, we say you're probably already a little bit behind the eight ball.
1: Drink more water. Drink some right now, even. Red flag warning for critical fire danger takes effect at noon along the I-5. The contractor building, the People Mover at LAX, is suing the city of LA. Kavish Harjai tells us why.
10: In its lawsuit, the contractor says that it is owed time extensions and additional compensation as a result of several ongoing disputes. A spokesperson for the Los Angeles World Airports says the agency doesn't comment on pending litigation, but that it remains committed to delivering the long-awaited train as soon as possible. The train is currently in a testing phase. The spokesperson says that the lawsuit won't slow that work. Kavish Harjai, LAS News.
1: Culver City is extending a ban on new drive-thrus for another 10.5 months. City staff have been directed to come up with a plan for a permanent citywide ban. The issue surfaced earlier this year after a group of neighbors raised air quality and safety concerns with a proposed new In-N-Out. For more LAS news, go to LAist.com. It's 10:06.
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12: 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Coming up later, we'll talk about religiously related attire or objects in the workforce. I happen to notice watching local television news that I was seeing more

0: reporters or people working in the studio wearing crosses. And I hadn't seen that in a while. I thought it was an interesting trend. And of course, there are people who at their jobs might wear a yarmulke or you wear a headscarf, hijab, when they're on the job. So I thought it'd be interesting to hear from listeners who wear something that is religiously associated in the workplace, what their experience of that is like with coworkers, what kind of feedback that they get. That's coming up a little bit later this hour. But we begin with AI 101. This is a bit of a primer, if you will, or the survey course on AI and what sorts of areas of research are taking place right now and what are the different ways that we can use AI if we're so inclined. What are some of the things we need to keep in mind about using AI in a responsible way. It wasn't long ago that artificial intelligence at a practical level meant, you know, typing a question into ChatGPT, getting a paragraph back. Now, its presence is in so many different areas of our lives, whether it's the classroom, the workplace, creative fields, of course, but important to understand what AI really is and the ways in which we're experiencing it. Joining us is senior writer on AI models for IBM, Dave Bergman. His current work focuses on machine learning, artificial neural networks, and emerging developments in generative AI. Dave, thank you so much for joining us. We appreciate it.
1: Hi there. Glad to be here.
0: So let's talk about what we write into Claude, for example, or ChatGPT. How does that get translated into machine-readable units? How does this all work?
1: Broad question. Simplest way to think of it is that at the end of the day, anything AI, anything machine learning, operates on a mathematical basis. So you basically need a way to take something like a word, represent it as a number, do some math on that number, emerge with a new number that you can use to output a thing that's useful for you. So in super brief, what's happening when you prompt a model and it puts out words or tokens is it's taking in your prompt, it's representing that last word in the prompt as a number, it's using all of the context from the other words in that prompt to compute specific things about how it might want to change the meaning of that word to generate the next one. And then it is taking the result, comparing it to the way it numerically represents every single word that it knows, and then outputting the word that it thinks it's more similar to. That kind of sounds like a lot of abstract nothing when I say it that briefly, but basically what these models work on is something called attention, which is just a way of taking a long string of, in this case, words, tokens, and calculating how relevant they are to each one, right? So if you want to figure out in a string of 50 words, which one of these are really important for the next one I'm going to talk about, attention was the mathematical technique that allowed us to, again, focus on the most important parts of the things and output
0: and
1: the right information.
0: And everything that we put in as a part of generating a response, does this all essentially go into that large language model? If we're using something like ChatGPT, for example, is that then part of the knowledge of that AI system that other people have access to?
1: Are you asking if the input that you, Larry, yes, put into ChatGPT, yes, do so I, Dave, also using?
0: Yeah. Do you, in essence, get access to that through the synthesis of the AI? So not directly, but does that become part of the knowledge of the artificial intelligence?
1: Largely, no, although I couldn't say unless OpenAI were to start being a lot more transparent about how they train their models and what they train them with. But generally speaking, there's two big, broad sources of knowledge that the models under the hood of ChatGPT are using. The biggest and most important is all the stuff that it was trained on. So you're talking billions and billions of samples of texts and the many billions and trillions of words and tokens representing words or parts of words within that. That is the main source of knowledge. That is its baseline. Most of what it's doing is applying linguistic patterns that it learned from making trillions of predictions on that data and getting corrected over and over again to make its predictions more accurate. The other source of information it gets are information sources that it gets connected to. Again, these are all the things happening under the hood of ChatGPT, whereas you or I are pretty much only seeing that text box you input your stuff into and that conversation where you get yours back. But through a technique called retrieval augmented generation, basically it can retrieve information, let's say from web search, if you're asking about information that happened after the model was trained. If you know the model wasn't trained a year ago on what the weather is tomorrow, it couldn't possibly know that from its training data, but it can certainly just do a simple search, go to, let's say, weather.com, retrieve that information, add that context to its calculations, and give you the right answer. So web search is a huge thing. There's, of course, other tools.
0: Yeah.
1: Models these days have gotten great at doing math unto themselves, but in a lot of cases, you can, let's say, attach a calculator tool, and the model knows to refer that question out to the tool, get that knowledge, bring it back, put it into the response it gives to you.
0: At our company, for example, a recent training that I took, do not put anything that is company proprietary information. Don't use that, for example, to prepare a presentation because it's unsecure. And I wonder if you can speak to that issue of what kinds of things does a user need to be concerned about, information they're providing, to AI as a tool to generate something, say a presentation.
1: So that is largely a concern that's kind of exclusive to public models operated on the cloud, which is most of what everybody is using, right? So we're talking Claude, we're talking Gemini, we're talking ChatGPT. I say that to say that what I'm going to say next doesn't apply to, let's say, if you wanted to get rather more technical and hands-on and, let's say, download an open source model and run it on your own computer. For that, whatever you're putting in is private, and that's why, in fact, a lot of enterprises will run their own local models or local versions of proprietary models, let's say from OpenAI, from Anthropic. In the context of, again, just any of us using ChatGPT, using Claude, using Gemini, they generally reserve the right to train future models on information that you gave it. Now, that might be some innocuous thing, just like it learns that people prefer certain patterns of responses. It learns that people seem to react more to their responses being structured in a certain way, using bullets here, using tables there. Again, innocuous stuff that you'd want them to learn from you. But it could also learn from the content of your conversations. And if you were to put in proprietary information, let's say you were asking one of these public models to help you tweak something that you're working on a patent for, or some trade secret, or some proprietary business thing, or some business logic, some new product that you want to roll out to the market and nobody has done before. Well, if that information is drawn into the training data, the model is updated by learning from that training data, and then hypothetically somebody else asked a question that is relevant to what information you've given the model, that model might reproduce the information that you kind of wish would be secret, because it is now sitting there floating in the pool of its training data, right? Anything that you wouldn't want to have any potential to get out there, you really shouldn't put into one of these public models. It really, in a lot of cases, the same kind of principles you might want to apply to just general digital privacy online, you should be applying it to these AI tools that you're using online.
0: We're talking with senior writer on AI models for IBM, Dave Bergman. His work focusing on machine learning, artificial neural networks, and emerging developments in generative AI. Also with us, professor at the Santa Fe Institute, Melanie Mitchell. She focuses on artificial intelligence, cognitive science, and complex systems. The Santa Fe Institute is an independent, nonprofit theoretical research institute. She's also author of Artificial Intelligence, A Guide for Thinking Humans. Professor Mitchell, thank you for joining us.
2: Thanks for having me.
0: So we hear about the massive amount of money that's being invested in AI, presumably going well beyond the large language models that we're talking about. What are some of the frontiers here that are thought to be by startups or even established companies who are jumping on this to be the real future sources of revenue and widespread adoption?
2: Well, one of the things that AI models have gotten quite good at is generating code, computer code, sort of being a software engineer, automating some of that. And that's perhaps one of the most valuable things in the current models in terms of bringing in revenue to companies, because they charge for as you use a model, these companies often will charge for the number of tokens or words that model generates. And so this can be very lucrative for the companies. And so generating code as opposed to just being a chatbot. Another frontier is what are called AI agents. So, you know, I chat with ChatGPT, but an AI agent goes beyond chatting. It goes out, say, on the web or the internet and actually does things for you. It might control your calendar or summarize the email on your computer, or might even go out and book your flights or something like that. But there's often some problems that these agents can run into. They make plans about what to do, what to click next, and then if they run into an obstacle, like maybe the web page is down or something like that, it's sometimes they have trouble recovering from that. And they also have the problem that they can be hacked. So if, let's say, I give an AI agent my credit card and say, go book me a flight. Well, somebody who is purporting to be that airline might fool the model into giving them my information, like my credit card number. So these are some of the frontiers that AI companies are pushing really hard, because they see it as being the sort of the future of our interactions with computers will be in the form of these kinds of agents.
0: And Professor, let's use the travel booking, because it's something we can all relate to. And, you know, like I'm sure many of us, for me, it's like, well, I would pay somewhat more to get this benefit, but if it's not available, I don't want to pay it that high. So they're like all these sorts of things that we do when we weigh purchasing a ticket if there's more than one option. And I wonder, is the expectation that you can put all of those variables in, and that the AI would be able to do it at the level that you as a picky human would be able to do to make as good a choice as you feel you yourself would?
2: Yeah, that's the goal, precisely that. And also that these agents would be quite personalized. They would learn from, say, my preferences that I tell it, what kinds of things I would want in the future, so I wouldn't have to tell it every time exactly what I want. And that's the idea, that we would have these very personalized agents or assistants that all of us would be using to do the kinds of things we have to do, you know, manually now. I have to go click through all these different airlines offers, and these agents would be able to do that automatically. That's the goal.
0: Yeah, I mean, it's easy if you say, well, get me the cheapest flight from Los Angeles to Chicago within this time frame. That's an easy thing, pretty much. But there you can add significant layers of complexity to that. Now, just philosophically, if AI learns us that well, that it's that strong a proxy for us with decision making and carrying out functions of our lives, how much before that AI becomes such a reflection of us that we develop potentially some attachment to that?
2: We're already seeing that happen. In many cases, people will chat with chatbots like ChatGPT or Claude or Gemini and feel that it's not just a computer or a tool that we're using, but rather a companion or even a therapist or even in some cases a romantic partner. So we humans are very susceptible to developing these kinds of relationships, projecting certain traits onto a machine that talks to us in very fluent language. So that's one potential issue with all of these very human-like AI agents.
0: We'll continue our conversation with Santa Fe Institute Professor Melanie Mitchell and Senior Writer on AI Models for IBM, Dave Bergman. We're talking about the frontiers of artificial intelligence, where we've come over the past couple of years since the introduction of ChatGPT. It's Air Talk on LAist 89.3 and the LAist app. We're back in 1 minute.
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0: 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Professor, I wanted to ask you about context limits, as they're called, and what, how does that affect the ability of AI to do very long-term kinds of projects, to work through those projects?
2: Well, so I think, as your other guest explained, these models, you know, when you type something into a model like ChatGPT, it has what's called a context window, where all of the characters that you type in and all of the characters it generates go. Now, these context windows can be very long. Like, you can put an entire book into the prompt at ChatGPT and ask it to summarize the book, and it will be able to contain the whole of that book inside it. But often the parts of that context can get ignored by the model. It can lose sort of influence. So the models sometimes lose track, especially for long conversations. They lose track of, say, what they've been instructed to do, the kinds of guardrails that a company might put on it, like don't encourage someone to commit suicide, as a really extreme example. Those kinds of things can get a little bit lost when these conversations and these contexts that contain the context can get so long. So this is an issue that people are trying to improve. This is one of the open problems with these models, and to trying to be able to make sure that they don't do things that they're not supposed to do, and that they don't lose so much of the planning of what they're supposed to be doing.
0: What do you think is reasonable for AI to do, that it's reliable enough to use it as a tool? And what are the areas where it likely will be reliable for such a purpose in the future, but isn't yet?
2: Wow, that's a hard question, because, sometimes these models will be extremely reliable for a long time, but then suddenly they'll make a very unexpected error. And I think as long as you have a human in the loop, sort of, if it's generating software for you, if you make sure a human is able to review that software and make sure that it's not going to do something disastrous, then that kind of application in software engineering is pretty reliable these days. But when you get to the more kind of complex interactive behavior of humans trying to have a companion or a therapist or a relationship with these models, they can sometimes do something quite unexpected and negative. And that's something that I think the AI researchers and companies haven't solved yet. You know, we've all heard of this phenomenon called hallucinations, where these models will very confidently give you an answer that actually is false or doesn't correspond to reality. And that's something that's plagued these models since they were invented, and I think is still a problem for using them in contexts like law, medicine, and so on.
0: Well, and I wonder about art, for example. Dave Bergman, there's certain ways I would think that AI can perform verification, but if it's something strictly creative that's art, that might be more difficult. So how are limitations manifested there?
1: I think that all comes down to the way models are trained. Ultimately, again, everything has to be math. Even if we are dealing with something that you and I would never think of as math, like language, it has to be represented as numbers for these systems to perform the calculations that make them work. And so you need, in these kind of math-based training protocols, objectives, right? There is some equation whose output you are trying to make as small as possible, or there's a system of rewards and penalties and you're trying to maximize rewards. At the end of the day, though, it's some tangible, objective mathematical goal. That is how they train these models. They perform billions of calculations. They change all the little weights and parameters inside the models until it outputs things that everybody is happy with. In order to create that kind of objective mathematical framework for evaluating how good or satisfying the model's output is right now, you kind of need to be working with tasks that have verifiable responses, right? You need to deal with things that have an objective, correct answer. That's why, in particular, you know, as Melanie alluded to, coding has become the runaway hit of like practical enterprise applications for language models, because you actually can verify it if a given code-based output is good. Like you can take that code and you can run it and you can see if it first off compiles and works at all. You can see how quickly it operates. Is it fast enough or is it clunky and slow? You can see how accurate its outputs are. It's all objective. So you can train towards that. You can develop a mathematical framework that measures that. Same with math, right? Like generally a solution is correct or it isn't, and you can verify it, which is why math is one of the other things that have had genuinely exponential improvement over the past couple of years. Now, whether art is good, you can't really make a mathematical framework for that. Same thing with whether a model is funny or helpful or harmless. And the best approximations we've gotten for things like that, intangible abstract stuff like that, is using, let's say, like human feedback as a proxy. So instead of you trying to make a formula for like how funny is this or how good is this art, instead, you have a bunch of humans weigh in on how much they like a thing, and you train a model to predict how much humans will like it, and you use that as your signal for this whole kind of mathematical training regimen. And you can get pretty far there. It was like the ability to use human feedback for reinforcement learning, a kind of training that kind of went from the large language models that existed and were super impressive, but none of us had ever heard of, to the model that was used to kind of launch ChatGPT. So it can do a lot, but there are hard limits. And, you know, you can take the entire world and nobody's ever going to really agree upon whether or not a given piece of art is good or not, music is good or not, joke is funny or not. And there might be a ceiling there. It might be like the speed of light. Like they're only ever going to get so good at that because it's just not a knowable thing.
0: Dave, you know, I realize it's sort of self-evident, but the way you were saying about AI having to make this about numbers just sort of reinforces how the human brain operates so differently than that. I mean, there are areas, obviously, where we perform computations, but our brains operate in just such a different and seemingly much more complex space. And in closing, Professor Mitchell, I wonder if you could speak to that and this inherent challenge of we're asking artificial intelligence to do something ultimately at the complexity and with the quirkiness, I guess, for lack of a better term, in the ways that individual human brains work. Is that truly possible?
2: Is it possible? Well, you know, it's possible, but I think we're kind of far from that. You know, we humans, we go through this whole developmental stage. We start as babies and then grow into toddlers and then, you know, children, teenagers, et cetera. And we learn in different ways at these different stages. But at all of these stages, our learning is very much active. That is, you know, we, our bodies in the world, we move around, we choose what to look at, we choose what to pay attention to. And whereas like today's AI systems are very passive. They are given data. They're given, you know, all of human writing and digitized language that can be scraped together, and they don't get to choose what they learn from or how to learn differently at different stages. So that may have a big effect on not only sort of what they can do, but how they do it and how efficiently they can learn. You know, we've seen that these models need these enormous data centers with thousands of computers with very, very powerful processors in order to be trained. You know, and on the other hand, the human brain uses about as much energy as a 60-watt light bulb at most. And so that's a huge difference. And now, you know, if we really want to make these models more efficient, we might have to start thinking about how to structure them more like the brain and less like what we have now.
0: Professor Mitchell, thank you for being with us. We appreciate it.
2: Thank you.
0: From the Santa Fe Institute, professor focusing on artificial intelligence, cognitive science, and complex systems, Melanie Mitchell, and our thanks to IBM senior writer on AI models, Dave Bergman. It's Air Talk on LAist 89.3 and the LAist app. I've been noticing, watching the local news, that I was seeing more reporters and even people in the studio wearing crosses, and it made me think, seeing that religious object on someone in the workplace, how, for people in a variety of faith traditions, how do they deal with that, whether they wear a hijab, whether they wear a yarmulke, a Star of David, a cross, whether they wear a turban? How is that received in the workplace? Do you get positive or negative feedback on it? Is it ever an issue? We're at 866-893-5722. If you wear a religious symbol in the workplace, I'm wondering what led you to that decision. What were the reasons for it? If you stopped wearing it, why did you do so? Please share with us your experience with some sort of a religious object or religious attire in the workplace. 866-893-5722. That's 866-893-5722. We're back in just 90 seconds.
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9: Hi, this is Doug Johnson, Vice President of Technology and Operations. 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
5: LAist has a ticket giveaway for Pacific Symphony, The Music of Star Wars, at Great Park Live in Irvine on July 25th. 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
0: It's Air Talk on LAist 89.3 in the LAist app. I'm Larry Mantle. I remember growing up, my grandmother had several crosses. They were beautiful pieces of jewelry, and she'd often wear them out in the world. It wasn't all that uncommon during my childhood, but I've noticed what seems to be, and this is purely anecdotal, a resurgence of cross wearing. I've even seen it on television with reporters wearing crosses where I hadn't seen that before. And I thought it'd be a good opportunity to ask Air Talk listeners who might wear religiously associated garments or jewelry, what the experience has been with you wearing that in the workplace. Have people been generally positive about it? How has it made you feel to do that, expressing that part of yourself in the workplace? We're at 866-893-5722. That's 866-893-5722. If you're someone who works in a workplace where you have perhaps multiple employees that are wearing religiously associated symbols or clothing, has that been any issue at all in the workplace? 866-893-5722. You can also email us at atcomments@laist.com. Please include your location and first name. It's my pleasure to welcome back to the program Yusra Farzan, our LAist higher education reporter, who also wears a hijab. She does her job. So I thought it'd be great, I invited Yusra to come on and talk about that to kick off the conversation before we speak with listeners. Yusra, good morning. Thank you for joining us. Share with us, please, your experiences of wearing a hijab as you work. Have you gotten any sort of feedback on that, interaction with coworkers, or when you're out in the field as a reporter?
10: Thanks for having me, Larry. Yes, as you mentioned, I do wear a headscarf, and I have worn it since I was in seventh grade, so for a really long time. I did take it off for a little bit and then put it back on. Interestingly, I've worn a hijab as a reporter here in the United States, as well as in Dubai, which is where I started off my career. Now, in Dubai, I was one of the only reporters at Gulf News who wore a headscarf at that time, and I was on the entertainment beat, and I actually received a lot of pushback for wearing a headscarf, and I was out reporting. I was covering a rave on New Year's, and one of the security guards told me, "You can't be here because you wear a headscarf." But I told him, "I'm just doing my job." And my editor at the time, you know, she was really great. She advocated for me, and she was like, one advice that she gave me was never change who you are, you know, in order to do this job. And it's something I've carried with me, you know, in every aspect of like my career and even just going about my day-to-day life. At LAist, I haven't experienced anything negatively, you know, internally with colleagues when it comes to my headscarf. In fact, they've been very accommodating. They immediately sort of know that, you know, I wouldn't eat pork, for example, because I look visibly Muslim. And so they are very, you know, cognizant of making sure that, you know, there are food options that I can eat, for example. Just this Ramadan, we were going to have a union meeting. As you know, Larry, we're all part of a union. And it was going to clash with the iftar time. And they were very understanding about that, made accommodations for me. In the field, it's very interesting. I think sometimes I'm one of the only people, a person that somebody has interacted with the hijab. So usually after an interview, you know, once I've turned off my recorder, if I'm talking to somebody, they ask me really interesting questions. They're like, "Can I ask you about your headscarf?" And they ask me why I chose to wear it. And they do tell me, they're like, you know, we haven't interacted with somebody who wears a headscarf, and it's really interesting to sort of hear straight from you, like, what that experience is like.
0: No, I just said, it's so interesting that that kicked off that conversation. And so it sounds like for you, it's largely been a positive experience.
10: Very, very, very positive. And I also think for a lot of people, like once I start talking and they sort of get to know me, even if it's like an interview that's like 15 minutes, afterwards, it's like, we have a moment where some of them are like, wow, you've really opened our eyes as to, there's so many misconceptions about women who wear the hijab. And then there's you who's very, I'm very talkative, very loud. So I think, my personality comes through. And so they're like sometimes very surprised by that. I've had some negative interactions, but I just put that down to somebody just having a bad day. I had one incident where I was working at a cafe in the South Bay filing a story, and I looked visibly like a reporter. I had all of my reporting gear. And then somebody came up and they said some, really hurtful things. I don't usually engage in those situations, Larry. My first priority is getting to safety, letting my editor know, if I'm going to be late in filing a story, that's always my priority. I don't think it's, me personally, I'm just first concerned about safety, so I don't typically engage.
0: I'd love to hear from AirTalk listeners. Our Yusra Farzan is starting off our conversation about wearing religiously associated clothing or jewelry or objects that are associated with your faith. And I'm interested to hearing from you if you do, or if you did in the past, your reasons for that, how that has affected, if it has at all, your interactions with coworkers, with clients, with people with whom you interact in your job. We're at 866-893-5722. That's 866-893-5722. This could include wearing a cross. It could include a yarmulke, a Star of David. Perhaps you have religious imagery on a tattoo that's visible, that's an expression of your faith. We're at 866-893-5722. You can also email us at atcomments@las.com. Please include your location and first name. And if you've had any conflict, I loved hearing how Yusra deals with that, how she sort of, doesn't engage when someone's hostile toward her, but has ways of dealing with that, making sure that she's safe and not exposing herself any longer than necessary to an abusive or critical situation. If you found yourself in a situation like that, how have you dealt with it? We're at 866-893-5722. Yusra, for myself, as a person of faith, I like when people express their faith publicly, and whether it's in the workplace or not. Far from a distraction for me, I feel like someone's sharing something that's important to them. And I'm just curious from you, do you feel okay if someone wears a cross or a yarmulke or something? Do you feel like, well, all the better that just as you're doing, they're expressing a part of themselves?
10: Yeah, Larry. And I also think it's just a way for me to have common ground with people, right? We have a shared experience and we can sort of, engage on that. A few months ago, I did this really interesting story for LAS about the three Abrahamic faiths using one church space. It's a church in Pasadena. And, when I went there, I interacted with people from the Christian faith, and they found it really fascinating, me sitting in a church, and they came up to me afterwards, and it was during Easter service. And I told them, I'm like, we could talk about things like commonalities between our faith and, on Easter especially, right? Like the whole message of resurrection, it's something that I resonate with as well. And so I was talking to them about those aspects. I think it allows for deeper conversations. Similarly, I went to a Shabbat service and, people were wearing yarmulkes and, some of them spoke about how they feel afraid to wear it outside now, outside of, a worship setting, just because of like the rise of anti-Semitism. And that's something I can really relate to as well. And so just talking about our shared experiences And really just being really empathetic to another faith, I think it allows for that because I'm visibly Muslim.
0: Yeah. Yusra Farzan joining us on Air Talk. We're at 866-893-5722. Mary in the South Bay says, I'm a teacher. At one point, I had a student who was acting out aggressively, very tough for me. I started wearing sleeves that had Bible verses printed on them. When I'd get stressed, I'd look down, I'd read the verses and calm myself. It really worked. And I only received positive feedback, comments from coworkers on it. It hasn't been a problem. That's Mary in the South Bay. We have a listener who emailed us and preferred not to have a name shared. My husband and I are Orthodox Jews, and he wears his kippah, which is Hebrew for yarmulke, to work. He's Persian, works with a lot of Persian Muslims and Muslims from other parts of the Middle East. He finds that Muslims often stare at his kippah and that they feel free to tell him about their negative views of Israel because they see that he is Jewish. One coworker told him he thought all Jews should be killed except for my husband. My husband makes jokes as a way to fight back, which I think helps him to be more accepted by his coworkers. I myself cover my hair because many Orthodox married Jewish women do. I don't get many comments or reactions in Los Angeles, but when I travel, I am frequently stared at. I just ignore it. Wow, I'm so sorry about your husband getting those kinds of comments in the workplace. That I can't imagine how terrible that is to experience that. Wow. We're open to take your calls. We're at 866-893-5722. Again, if you or someone in your life wears a cross, yarmulke, a headscarf, a turban, anything that is a religiously symbolic or associated piece of clothing or jewelry, please share how that's perceived in the workplace, how people react to it. Manpreet in Placentia, good to have you with us. Please share your experience with this.
11: Yeah, hi, Larry. Thank you for having me on. What a great topic to discuss. My husband and I are long-term residents of Placentia and have been active listeners of LAS over years, God knows how many. So I won't get into it, but yes, okay. Always a pleasure hearing to your shows and the other show.
0: Thank you.
11: But I wanted to address this headgear, which is referred to as the sar, turban, or the patka. That my husband and I follow the Sikh religion, mm-hmm. S-I-K-H, just for some of the listeners who might not just know the exact spelling. So since he does that and he's a practicing physician and he wears it to work every single day, and that's how he goes when he goes shopping with me to the mall, or when we go grocery shopping, or when we are visiting people, so that's a constant. The turban, the dasar, is a constant on his head, and of course his unshown beard. And people do give him glances. I'm not going to say it's very comfortable, and especially when we are in areas where we don't have a big Sikh population. But nothing out of the blue really strikes me that has been bad for him right away. But the glares are telling us that people are not very accepting. But at his workplace, he's never had an instance where people have not been accepting of his headgear.
0: So that's interesting. With patients that he's treating as a physician, he hasn't had any negative feedback from that. That's really good to hear.
11: Yes. No, as a physician capacity, he never has had any problems and issues. But people on the street, they sometimes can be a little rude, but we try to ignore all the rudeness and not engage with them. And he did have a few instances where his car was vandalized, our house was vandalized, yes. And it did not leave a good impression on our growing up kids then. And But that's the reality.
0: Yeah.
11: People not accepting anything that just looks a little not too normal to them.
0: Manpreet, thank you for sharing the experiences that you and your husband have had. We appreciate it. And thank you for your kind comments about our LAist programming as well. 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She's joining us to share her experiences, but I'm asking AirTalk listeners, if you wear any religiously associated clothing or jewelry, we just had Manpreet mentioning her husband's beard, which is a representation of his Sikh faith. I would love to hear from you how that's perceived in the workplace. 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We're at 866-893-5722. We're back in 1 minute.
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0: It's Air Talk on LAist 89.3 and the LAist app. I'm Larry Mantle. We're talking about religiously associated or representing clothing, jewelry, facial hair, whatever it is that's an expression of the person's faith, particularly in the workplace. For example, there are many Christians who might wear a cross to church, wouldn't necessarily wear it on the job. Others who do and feel like that's an important part of who they are and that they're expressing that aspect of their identity in the workplace. Let's see, we've got Jenna in Altadena says, my niece is 22. She's half Jewish and a quarter Indian, a quarter Japanese. She wears a big cross necklace from a thrift store around her neck. When we ask her why she wears it, she says because it looks grunge and cool. It's completely unreligious. Yeah, and of course, there are people who wear, you know, particularly crosses as more of an artistic or fashion statement than a religious one. I expect when I'm seeing it, the people that I've seen on television wearing it, I would guess, and at least I'm taking it as an expression of their actual faith. It didn't, it looked like it was more of a personal statement than necessarily a fashion one. Yusra, let me go back to you, just your comments on a couple of these messages that we've received from listeners.
11: Yeah, Larry, it's really, you know, disheartening to hear that people are not very religiously tolerant. I also just think it's sort of like the environment that we live in right now. You know, as I was reflecting on some of their comments and our conversation, I think one area where I get a lot of very anti-Muslim comments is on our social media. So as you know, I do some of their LA's social media videos. And when those are put out, you know, our team has been so great about filtering some of those comments because some of them are really, really hateful. I've been called things like terrorist, 9/11 girl, Hamas terrorist, you know, like just really hurtful things.
0: Yeah, yeah.
11: People telling me to remove my headscarf, to leave the country. I'm just wondering if, you know, social media and just sort of that digital media space, if it emboldens people. And as much as we're connected, I also think we are disconnected in some ways. So maybe that could explain it.
18: that's really disheartening to hear that, you know, some of people's
0: experiences. So, Yusra, just if you're exposed to something like that, you read something like that on social media, how long does it take for that to leave the forefront of your mind when you see something hurtful like that?
18: It sticks around, and especially as my kid is growing, I'm very worried about her reading comments like that, right? It's hurtful hearing about it, about your faith, but then also when it's your mom, it's always top of mind. And sometimes I feel like I have to be extra cheerful or extra positive and just come off a certain way. So people, because I think of myself also sometimes as an ambassador of my faith, and sometimes that can be a burden. But it sticks around, you know, it's not something I can easily forget. And it's there top of mind. And yeah, I think I'm particularly worried about my daughter growing up and reading stuff like that, you know?
0: Phil in Pasadena says, I'm Jewish. I used to wear a Star of David for the longest time, but in assimilating here, I decided to stop wearing it. I'm not really comfortable with folks showing their religion, particularly if they're forcing their religion onto others. Yeah, and Phil, I don't see this as forcing. This is, you're sharing a part of yourself. I mean, there's sometimes people wear t-shirts that share, you know, a band that they're into or something like that, and I'm not equating with one's religious faith with their musical taste, but it is an aspect of oneself that you're sharing in the workplace. Jaweria in Artesia says, I wear a hijab and I work in a field that's not in the arts or a creative industry. I don't see a lot of women wearing religious or even sports attire. I think religious expression is a source of discomfort in liberal fields, and you can sometimes feel othered. Jaweria, thank you for sharing that. I appreciate you letting us know. And we have a listener, prefer not to share a name, from Baldwin Hills, who says, it bothers me when people who are public facing in their jobs, such as newscasters, because I feel like the bigger cross, potentially the bigger hypocrite. That's a listener in Baldwin Hills. Well, thank you so much for sharing your perspectives on this. Yusra, thank you for sharing your experience in wearing a headscarf as part of, you know, being on the job and doing your work. Thank you so much.
18: Thanks for having me, Larry.
0: I appreciate it. It's Air Talk on LAist 89.3 and the LAist app. I'll be back with you tomorrow morning at 9. Just a reminder that on Thursday, it's TV Talk. We're going to be talking about what's new and returning in series and network television. Also, a look at other important local issues. You'll be right on top of the news starting tomorrow morning at 9. So thanks so much for joining us. NPR's Here and Now is next.
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20: Good morning, Nereida Moreno with you. Here and Now is next, then at 12, it's Fresh Air. New York Times reporters Maggie Haberman and Jonathan Swan conducted more than 1,000 interviews for their new book on President Trump's White House. Today, Swan will share some of what they found. 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Then it's All Things Considered with me at 1. 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
25: I'm Peter O'Dowd. It's Here and Now.
12: Coming up, President Trump says ICE should resume traffic stops despite two high-profile shootings in Texas and Maine.
1: He is the head of the executive agency. If he tells them to jump, they'll ask how high while they're already off the ground.
3: Also, I'm in Michigan this week. I spent one morning at the historic Eastern Market in Detroit.
4: So this recipe has been our family over 200 years. Garnish chutney relishes, cabbage-based green tomatoes, onions, garlic, peppers, pickling spices, apple cider vinegar.
12: And data centers that power AI suck up energy and water. They're so unpopular that New York paused development for a year, but some cities really want them.
13: We actually look at data centers as catalysts that bring a multitude of benefits to the community.
12: Coming up here and now.
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24: Live from NPR News, I'm Lakshmi Singh. A Senate confirmation hearing's underway for Jay Clayton, President Trump's nominee to lead the nation's intelligence agencies. In this exchange with Democratic Senator John Ossoff, who is up for re-election in Georgia, Clayton was asked where he stands on President Trump's unsubstantiated claims that the 2020 election was rigged.
25: Who won the 2020 election?

0: 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We're working on a special photo project, and we need to hear from you. 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
1: It's a win for night owls and a blow for early morning risers. Daylight saving time has long been a divisive issue, and though there have been political efforts to make it permanent in the past, they've fallen short. Last time lawmakers got this close was in 2022, when the Senate approved the Sunshine Protection Act, but it never passed the House. Now, this new bill heads to the Senate, and if it passes, President Trump has indicated he'll sign it. Elena Moore, NPR News.
2: House Republicans have released a $95 billion budget framework for top White House priorities: the U.S. war with Iran, stricter voter registration rules, and farm aid. It opens a path for the GOP to use the budget reconciliation process to get around a Democratic filibuster in the U.S. Senate while Republicans are still in the majority in Congress. Security officials in Germany are warning of attacks by Iranian networks in Europe after a list of targets was published in a pro-regime newspaper. Esme Nicholson reports Tehran is accusing European states of failing to condemn U.S.-Israel attacks.
3: Among the 13 politicians listed by the Iranian daily Hamashari were President Trump, German Chancellor Friedrich Merz, Israeli Prime Minister Benjamin Netanyahu, and the leaders of France, Italy, and Great Britain. The newspaper asserts that they will pay for the death of former Supreme Leader Ali Khamenei. Security policy experts within the German Bundestag say the retaliation list would not have been published without approval from the Iranian regime, warning that the risk of Iran's intelligence agencies using proxies in Germany to carry out attacks is extremely real. For NPR News, I'm Esme Nicholson in Berlin.
2: From Washington, this is NPR News.
4: Live from LAS News, I'm Nereida Moreno. Good morning. People living near the burned Lineage warehouse in Boyle Heights say they're still dealing with foul smells, pests, and health concerns nearly a month after the fire. Some, like Nora Science with the group Protect LA Now, are calling on Governor Newsom to order a mandatory evacuation.
5: Without a mandatory evacuation, the home insurances do not offer protections to the homeowners. There's no mortgage relief, there's no renter's relief, and there's no relocation relief as well.
4: That audio is from our media partner, CBS LA. Residents are also demanding more information about air and water testing, along with faster cleanup and financial assistance. Meanwhile, LA County wants to develop a network of third spaces for LGBTQ plus communities at libraries, parks, senior centers, and beyond. The Board of Supervisors have passed a motion directing staff to find funding and develop standards for safe and accessible spaces. Advocate Vicky Godo says that Angelenos that are in the LGBTQ plus community are subjected to discrimination.
6: Having affirming third spaces where they can build community, develop social connections, and feel safe to be their authentic selves will literally save lives.
4: A report back is expected in 90 days. And SoCal faces its hottest day of the year today, with big parts of the region expected to see triple-digit temperatures. High humidity isn't going to help. In fact, there may be enough moisture in the air to cause thunderstorms in the mountains and Antelope Valley. And a red flag warning will kick in at noon along the I-5 corridor. It's 11:06.
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12: And I'm Peter O'Dowd in Phoenix. It's Here and Now. President Trump said today on social media that ICE officers should resume traffic stops across the United States. That contradicts guidance from his own immigration agency. The Department of Homeland Security said yesterday it would limit most traffic

0: Here and now on LAist 89.3, I'm Nereida Moreno with some of the headlines we're watching today. The candidates for governor are in L.A. today to court Latino power brokers. Javier Becerra and Steve Hilton are both expected to address the National Association of Latino Elected and Appointed Officials. Meanwhile, Shohei Ohtani will be available to play in the Dodgers' weekend series against the New York Yankees after having fluid drained from his knee. It's not clear yet if he will be pitching. And it's England versus Argentina at the World Cup semifinals. That begins at noon on Fox or Telemundo. The winner of today's match will face Spain in the final on July 19th. Coming up on Here and Now, summer activities now run about $2,400 to $6,000 per summer per kid on average. We'll talk about the challenges and costs of finding childcare in the summer months. That's still ahead. It's 11:40.
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5: And I'm Peter O'Dowd in Phoenix. It's Here and Now. Israel's cabinet has been defying certain rulings handed down by the country's Supreme Court. The court warns that there would be legal anarchy if the government flouts its decisions. NPR's Emily Fang tells us about one of those ignored rulings and the impact on one Palestinian family in the occupied West Bank.
6: Hilal Diragme shows me around the pile of rubble and broken plastic that was once his home. He's a Palestinian shepherd here in the North Jordan Valley, a beautifully stark, open stretch of the West Bank. And his family is one of the few remaining Palestinian families left in this part of the Jordan Valley. The rest have fled because of Israeli settlers. Dirachme thought he had some protection, however. An order from Israel's highest court halting demolitions for his family's home until mid-July. But on the morning of July 2nd, video here taken by Dirachme and Israeli activists show five mass settlers showing up with a bulldozer. And two of the videos they filmed show four Israeli soldiers standing right in front of the settlers, looking on as the settlers tear down Dirachme's shelters and a cattle pen.
7: All that's left are piles of rubble, the remains of their home, broken water tanks littered everywhere.
6: Settler attacks against Palestinians are increasing. Israel's army recorded a 50% jump last year in severe settler attacks compared to the year before. A report from this month from two human rights groups in Israel found about a fifth of the land in the West Bank, what is supposed to be territory for a future Palestinian state, is now effectively controlled by Israeli settlements. So the attacks the Dirachme family face in the Jordan Valley are not new, but the defiance of a high court order is. We had a court order, but what happened? Sheria Suleiman, Hilal's mother, asks. They tore down everything with no notice anyways. The Israeli military and Koget, a military agency which administers part of the West Bank, did not respond to an NPR request for comment on the demolitions. And Suleiman says she's now sleeping on the hard ground with no shelter at night. Their neighbor, Ahmed Abu Mohsen, says he's fearful he will be forced out next. He grazes his sheep about 2 miles away, but the same settlers have been fencing off the lands his flock grazes on.
8: Both
6: he and his neighbors say they've been handcuffed and detained by Israeli police for hours, several times, after trying to let their livestock out. And now he says he's just received a demolition order from Israel's military declaring his grazing land a military area and thus off limits. He says he's working with a lawyer to get a suspension order. But they tore down your neighbor's houses even with a court order, I say. He shrugs. There's nothing else he can try. Emily Fang, NPR News, Ayin al-Hilweh in the occupied West Bank.
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4: This week I'm in Michigan speaking to voters about affordability and other midterm issues in this swing state. And reporting in Detroit, now experiencing a remarkable recovery after decades of urban flight. It is a long and complicated and uneven story, but one spot that has endured is Detroit's historic Eastern Market. I strolled through with longtime Detroit resident journalist Paul Eisenstein, stopping at the fruit sellers, the chili sauce, fancy mushrooms, you name it.
9: It's a place that survived the worst times Detroit had, the riots, bankruptcy of the city. It brings in people from literally everywhere. It's probably the biggest mixing bowl that we have in Detroit. Black, white, poor, rich, suburbanites.
4: How long have you been coming here?
9: Probably since a week after I moved here.
4: That was, what year was that?
9: Oh, I moved to Detroit in 1978 after finishing University of Michigan. I came out here for 1 year. Well, as you can see, best laid plans. When you came here in the old days, it was basically 150 vendors selling pretty much the same thing. Depending on season, it might have been fruits and veggies. Today, there's also prepared food, flowers. You see vendors selling baked goods and what have you.
4: Hey, what did you just buy?
9: Oh, I just bought a package of prepared Thai food.
10: We've got lion's mane today. Portobellos look amazing. Maitake is great for you. Get your maitake, 10 ounces for $12.
9: There was a period when the auto industry seemed to be dying. People were moving out of the city as fast as they could, yet they'd still come back to Eastern Market. There was the bankruptcy that the city faced.
4: 2013.
9: Yeah, and yet people still came.
4: Tell me about the surrounding neighborhood when times were more challenging. What did it look like?
9: I remember coming through Detroit. It was a Saturday in summer, and I stopped downtown looking for where's the party? And I couldn't find it, and I asked a cop, what do people do in this town on a Saturday night? His answer was simple. They get the hell out of here. And that was what was happening in this city.
4: In the 70s and 80s?
9: In the 70s into the 80s, even into the 90s. It really has been the last 20 years that you're starting to see energy return to the city.
11: My name is John Pruitt. And right here today, I am representing Cha-Cha. So this recipe has been our family over 200 years. It's a garnish chutney relish. It's cabbage-based green tomatoes, onions, garlic, peppers, pickling spices, apple cider vinegar. It's gluten-free. It's vegan as well. It's no dairy, no oil, no corn, no nuts, no meat, no byproducts, no nothing. And you eat it with like greens, beans, tuna salad, chicken salad, egg salad, fajitas, burritos, tacos, nachos, hot dogs, hamburger, bratwurst, pulled pork, salmon, fish, eggs, baked beans, black beans, white beans, string beans, stir fries, soup, salad, sauce, potato salad, chili, hummus, meatloaf. Thing just wants you to eat it. That's it.
4: And I got to pause to process what you just said. All right, ring me up here. How much is this one here?
12: $9. Yep.
13: $1 strawberries, $1 lettuce, all strawberries. Gotta go, $1 now. $1 on the strawberries, sweet strawberries, $1.
4: Paul, this market is a series of kind of large sheds, and underneath the sheds are people walking around, and the merchants shed 2, 3, 4, 5, 6, 7. Shed 1 is gone, and that's an important story. What happened to shed 1?
9: Unfortunately, one of the things that really hurt this city was having the freeways built. Like a lot of other cities, and all the worse, a lot of heavily black cities, they wound up driving Interstate 75, I-96, and so many of the roads right through the black neighborhoods. They took down a viable, the original shed at Eastern Market so they could make it easier for people to get on and off the freeway to get the hell out of Detroit. By the way, interesting story. We don't know for sure if it's going to happen, but where they have the 375, an extension to Interstate 75, the plan is to take out that freeway, bring it back to surface level, and return it to the community.
4: Scenes from Detroit's historic Eastern Market with longtime Detroiter Paul Eisenstein.
8: Yeah, I love public radio, public TV, and all that. It's getting tough now.
14: You're not kidding.
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8: Now, you've heard that song. It's before your time.
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0: Here and now on LAist 89.3, Nereida Moreno with you. Stick around for Fresh Air coming up at 12. New York Times reporters Maggie Haberman and Jonathan Swan conducted more than 1,000 interviews for their new book on President Trump's White House. Today, Swan shares some of what they found, including warnings from Trump's own staff leading up to the war with Iran. That's coming up in less than 10 minutes here on LAist 89.3. It's 11:51.
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3: This is Here and Now. School's out for the summer. Remember that Alice Cooper song? Well, yay for kids, nightmare for parents who have the headache of planning for their children and trying to pay for it all. By some estimates, we're talking upwards of

0: the difficult decisions folks are making. She had to step back from full-time work, take on these on-call shifts, but then she's taking on more of those shifts to be able to even cover the cost of 5 weeks of summer camp for her son who has special needs. It's about $700. Her husband works 7 days a week. And so they have to figure it out with her schedule the best way they can. And so it's, I think that is really sort of speaks to, you know, the patching together that happens in the summer. And again, the work that, you know, a lot of moms are embarking on right now as we're heading into July.
1: Yeah, there you go, patching together. Chibeli Karazana is an economy and childcare reporter for The 19th, our editorial partner. Chibeli, thanks again.
0: Thank you.
1: Here and Now is a production of NPR and WBUR. I'm Scott Tong at WCMU in Mount Pleasant, Michigan.
2: And I'm Peter O'Dowd here in my closet in Phoenix. 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
8: From WHYY in Philadelphia, this is Fresh Air. I'm Dave Davies. Today, an inside look at the Trump administration from New York Times correspondent Jonathan Swan. He says the White House in Trump's second term is stocked with committed loyalists who aren't inclined to question ideas that deserve a closer look, like the U.S. owning Gaza and developing it as a high-end resort.
9: There's very little friction between a Donald Trump idea that might have just leapt straight from his internal monologue out of his mouth with no filter to an effort to make it actual American policy and execution.
8: Swan's new book with Times correspondent Maggie Haberman takes readers behind closed doors for critical decisions, including how to handle the Epstein files and whether to join Israel in attacking Iran. The book is Regime Change. First News.
10: Live from NPR News, I'm Lakshmi Singh. Iran's threatening to block all oil exporting routes in the region in response to the U.S. blockade of Iranian ports in the Strait of Hormuz. State media reported the Iranian Revolutionary Guard warned in a statement today that the region's oil and gas exports will either be available to everyone or to no one. Meanwhile, former Iranian President Mahmoud Ahmadinejad is denying reports that Israel cultivated him as a possible future leader of Iran. The report was first published in the New York Times. We have more from NPR's Hadil Alshalchi.
11: Former Iranian President Mahmoud Ahmadinejad called the New York Times report an attempt to, quote, disturb public opinion in Iran. The report claimed that Ahmadinejad and the Mossad had met secretly in 2025 and that the CIA was later informed that it had established contact with him. The report goes on to say that Israel believed that Ahmadinejad's break with the Islamic Republic was genuine and that he could be installed as Iran's new leader.

0: Hi, I'm David Rodriguez, an LA's community engagement producer. We're working on a special photo project, and we need to hear from you. LAS wants to showcase the different ways residents are rebuilding after last year's fires. 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
1: Radical transparency and unwavering scientific integrity.
2: Schwartz previously served as Deputy U.S. Surgeon General and as the Chief Medical Officer for the Coast Guard. Republicans and Democrats on the Senate Health Committee praised her qualifications. She also faced tough questions on how she would navigate potential disagreements with her boss, Health Secretary Robert F. Kennedy Jr., and how she would stand up for science when faced with challenging political directives. The committee will now decide whether to advance her nomination for a full Senate vote. Ping Huang, NPR News.
3: A tornado touched down this morning in Texas in the San Antonio area, causing minor damage and startling people on their morning commute. Texas Public Radio's Jerry Clayton with details.
4: The tornado, captured on videos widely shared on social media, was seen crossing an interstate highway and moving through a large shopping center. Veterinarian Pat Mims was working out of the gym when the storm approached.
5: You could see out the windows, and we could see, you know, stuff, debris swirling around out there, so we just kind of stayed put.
4: The tornado is the latest sign of a volatile weather pattern that's brought repeated rounds of severe storms, flash flooding, and heavy rain to Texas this week. I'm Jerry Clayton in San Antonio.
3: It's NPR.
6: Live from LAS News, I'm Nereida Moreno. A new lawsuit could mean more costs for the much-delayed automated train at LAX. Kavish Harjai has more on the suit filed last week.
7: Lynx, the contractor, says it's owed additional money and at least 141 more days on its contract for the People Mover after making repairs to faulty electrical equipment last year. That equipment is tied to the system that powers the train. Those repairs delayed testing. It's one of several disputes that the contractor describes in the lawsuit it filed July 9th.
6: A Los Angeles World Airport spokesperson said the lawsuit won't slow ongoing testing of the train that's now 3 years behind schedule. More than 11,000 California drivers could lose their licenses unless they retake the written driving test. The DMV tells our media partners at KQED that it flagged their exams for possible cheating. Drivers will have 30 days to pass the test again, or their licenses will be canceled. And Argentina is playing England right now in the World Cup semifinals. Adolfo Guzman Lopez reports that the team's success has led to a flurry of criticism online.
8: One criticism is that FIFA is favoring Argentina. The other, based on stereotypes, is that Argentina's players and fans are arrogant and look down on other Latin American countries. It's opening old wounds for Mariana Ferraro. She's Argentinian-American and says many Latinos assume she's privileged because she's lighter-skinned.
9: What bothers me is it goes beyond the soccer. It's more of saying, oh, you're Argentinian, you're not a real Latino.
8: She's proud soccer is one of the few things that puts Argentina on the world stage. Adolfo Guzman Lopez, LAS News.
6: The score is still 0-0 and the time is 12:06.
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13: This is Fresh Air. I'm Dave Davies. If you follow news about Donald Trump, you'll find there's plenty of it all the time. And you get used to impulsive decisions, surprising developments, and sudden changes of course. Tariffs rise and fall with dizzying speed. The Iranian leaders he was calling rational days ago, he now regards as scum. The pattern is so familiar that when I learned that New York Times reporters Maggie Haberman and Jonathan Swan had written a new book about Trump's second term in office, I wondered, is there really anything new to report here? It turns out there's plenty. Swan and Haberman conducted 1,000 interviews for the book, and the result is an account which adds rich and fascinating detail to developments that were generally known and explores stories that had somehow slipped under the radar.

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2: Nereida Moreno with you. Thanks so much for joining us for Fresh Air. A quick look at the weather. This week's heat wave will peak today. Woodland Hills is looking at highs of 101 degrees, 104 degrees in the Inland Empire. Even downtown LA will be in the mid-90s. And a red flag warning of critical fire conditions is in effect now along the I-5 corridor. All Things Considered with me starts now at 1.
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2: Now at 1, President Trump's nominee for Attorney General testifies on Capitol Hill today and faces harsh criticism from Senate Democrats.
5: Again and again, you seem to be favoring the interests of a president and the powerful. You've chosen Trump over truth.
2: Live from LAist 89.3, it's All Things Considered. I'm Nereida Moreno. Also this hour, Federal Reserve Chair Kevin Warsh testified today before the Senate Banking Committee for the first time since taking over at the central bank.
6: We've set a tone of performance, accountability, responsibility, and integrity.
2: He also talked about interest rates and inflation. And for Watchdog Wednesday, we're taking a close look at some big changes in immigration courts since President Trump took office again. It's Wednesday, July 15th. NPR's National News is next.
7: Live from NPR News, I'm Lakshmi Singh. Members of the U.S. Senate are weighing whether to advance the nominations of three of President Trump's nominees. Dr. Erica Schwartz to head up the Centers for Disease Control and Prevention, Jay Clayton to lead the nation's intelligence agencies, and Todd Blanche, the acting attorney general who's trying to turn his job as the interim leader of the Justice Department into a permanent one. As NPR's Carrie Johnson reports, Blanche previously helped defend President Trump in several high-profile criminal cases.
8: Few senators question Todd Blanche's qualifications to lead the Justice Department. He served as a prosecutor in New York for years, but it's his work as a personal defense lawyer for President Trump that worries Democrats. They say Blanche lacks independence and is carrying out vendettas against the president's foes. Senator John Kennedy, a Republican from Louisiana, asked Blanche whether he was Trump's friend. The nominee replied, "I'm his lawyer," before quickly adding, "I was his lawyer." Blanche famously said in April that he loves the president and working for him was, quote, "the honor of a lifetime." Carrie Johnson, NPR News, Washington.
7: Delegations from 65 countries are expected to be at the State Department tomorrow for a conference on the rise of political terrorism. NPR's Michelle Kellerman reports the Trump administration is focusing on left-wing groups.
9: Secretary of State Marco Rubio says that far-left political terrorism is on the rise in the Western Hemisphere, Europe, Asia, and beyond.

0: The World Cup was supposed to bring a big economic boost, but for one of LA's oldest tourist destinations, business hasn't picked up. 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
1: Between May and June by 0.3%. Retail prices showed a similar decline last month, thanks in part to falling gasoline prices. Renewed tensions in the Strait of Hormuz, however, are once again pushing gas prices higher. AAA says the average price of regular gas rose 3 cents a gallon overnight, while diesel prices jumped by a nickel a gallon. Scott Horsley, NPR News, Washington.
2: England and Argentina are fighting this hour for a spot in Sunday's FIFA World Cup final. Whoever wins today plays Spain, who defeated France 2-0. From Washington, this is NPR News.
3: Live from LAS News, I'm Nereida Moreno. Good afternoon. People living near the burned Lineage warehouse in Boyle Heights say the problems are only getting worse with this week's heat. Neighbors say the smell has intensified and they're worried about pests and possible health impacts. Here's East LA shop owner Martin Ramirez.
4: Now you can see the flies. We have flies, big flies, not small flies. Now it's the flies.
3: He's speaking to our media partners at CBS LA. Residents are calling for a faster cleanup, stronger public health protections, and a mandatory evacuation order. Meanwhile, LA County wants to get in on California's lawsuit against Paramount. Supervisor Lindsay Horvath is introducing a motion that could lead to the county joining Attorney General Rob Bonta's lawsuit. She says Paramount's takeover of Warner Brothers Discovery could put 2,500 local jobs at risk.
5: We cannot stand by in the face of potential antitrust violations. Los Angeles County must stand in support of our family members, our friends and our neighbors, and all Angelenos who depend on the creative economy to stand up for fairness and against potentially anti-competitive and illegal conduct.
3: The Board of Supervisors will consider that motion on Tuesday, and the Writers Guild of America has filed its own lawsuit to block the merger. And the OC Fair kicks off Friday, and it runs through mid-August in Costa Mesa. There will be pig races, llamas, and pygmy goats, as well as deep-fried cheesecake. You can also check out the beer and cocktail tastings for the grown-ups. Organizers recommend buying your tickets in advance at the OC Fair website. The time is 1:06.
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8: This is All Things Considered from NPR News. I'm Elsa Chang in Culver City, California.
9: And I'm Scott Detrow in Washington. Acting Attorney Todd Blanche was on Capitol Hill today for his confirmation hearing to lead the Justice Department on a permanent basis. Blanche faced sharp questions about his track record in the department's leadership over the past 18 months. NPR Justice correspondent Ryan Lucas was watching and joins us now. Hey, Ryan.
10: Hi there.
9: High-stakes hearing for Blanche. Republicans have a very slim majority in the Senate, which means his path to confirmation is pretty narrow. Mm-hmm. How did he try and make his case today?
10: Well, look, Democrats are united in their opposition to Blanche's nomination. They say he's weaponized the department to go after President Trump's perceived enemies. They criticize his handling of the Epstein files, the firing of apolitical career employees at the Justice Department. The list really goes on and on. But for better or worse, when it comes to this confirmation, Blanche knows he really only has to worry about keeping all of the Republican senators on board.
9: How did he go about doing that then?
10: Well, he defended his track record. He tried to talk up the department's efforts to combat violent crime, to go after drug cartels and gangs. He also talked about what the department has been doing to fight fraud. And on that front, he pointed to the new fraud division the department has stood up under this administration. Now, what was notable to me is that Blanche appeared a couple of times to subtly try to distance himself from some of the president's controversial actions. One example being the president's blanket pardons for January 6 rioters. Blanche told Senators, the president has the constitutional authority to grant those pardons, but Blanche also said that he himself did not celebrate them.
9: And that gets to the core question here.

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1: This is LAist 89.3. I'm Nereida Moreno. The Trump administration has made sweeping changes to how immigration courts operate since President Trump returned to office. Jared Bennett covers immigration and law enforcement for LAist. He's been looking into federal court records to understand the timeline and the impact of those changes, and he joins us now. Hey, Jared.
2: Hi, thanks for having me.
1: Of course. So, Jared, you are new to this beat, and I think it's fair to say that a lot has been happening when it comes to immigration policy. Tell us what you've been looking into.
2: Yeah, so when I started this beat, the first thing I wanted to do was understand what's happening now. You know, where are we? So I called up some immigration attorneys, and a lot of them said they suspected and anecdotally saw this huge change in the way immigration courts were handling appeals and bond requests. And a group of attorneys I spoke to actually have gotten their hands on federal data showing the extent of this change. What the data is showing is that appeals, meaning you've got a deportation order and you want to appeal that, those are getting harder to win than ever before. And once you're detained and waiting for your case to adjudicate and you request a bond hearing, bond is harder to receive than ever before, and bond amounts are higher than ever before. And the data shows that nowhere is this change more pronounced than the court at Adelanto. That's the detention center in San Bernardino County, about 90 miles from downtown LA.
1: And so what has changed? Do we know?
2: Well, there's two things. First, there's this September 2025 decision from the Board of Immigration Appeals that basically says no one who came to the country illegally is entitled to a bond hearing. That case has been disputed, and there's a legal battle, and it's kind of still up in the air. And then there's this November 2025 directive to immigration judges. Immigration judges, they work for the Department of Justice. And we don't know exactly what this directive said, but immigration attorneys have told us that they believe and have heard rumors that it tells judges to justify in writing when they grant a bond request. So there's a public records lawsuit kind of trying to get these unredacted emails where this directive is. So we don't exactly know what the directive says, but whatever it says, the data does show that it changed the way cases are handled. You know, fewer bond requests are being granted.
1: And Jared, you talked to some experts who say this is exactly the way the law should work. Tell us more.
2: Yeah, so the Executive Office for Immigration Review, they gave me a statement that said, all we're doing is applying the law as it was written. And I spoke to a sort of conservative-minded former immigration judge who told me he agreed. You know, his reasoning was this. People who came to this country illegally have already proven that they are willing to break the law to live in the U.S., and the law requires their detention. But, of course, other people disagree. They say the law is complicated and needs to factor in people's individual circumstances.
1: And you looked at one specific case at Adelanto. Tell us about Israel Uriarte Villa.
2: So Uriarte is a street vendor. He's lived in LA for about 30 years, and he was arrested by ICE in January. His attorney told me under previous administrations, he would be kind of a shoe-in for bond. He turned 70 years old inside Adelanto. He has no criminal record and deep community ties, including children who are U.S. citizens. But while he was detained, he requested bond three times, and each time he was denied. So his family hired a lawyer to file a habeas corpus petition, which allows you to challenge the legality of your detention. And these things have really skyrocketed under the Trump administration this time. And that was successful. On June 2nd, a district court judge ordered ICE to release Uriarte because they said the reasons for denying his bond requests were so broad that they violated his due process rights. So he's been released, and he is now under supervision while his underlying immigration case plays out.
1: And Jared, really quickly, what will you be watching next?
2: Yeah, so I'm going to be keeping an eye on immigration policy, immigration enforcement from federal officers. Of course, this data set that I talked about is super detailed, and there's a lot of information there. So we'll continue looking at that and looking for stories there.
1: That's LAist correspondent Jared Bennett. Jared, thank you so much.
2: Thank you.
1: In other news, air quality officials have cited Lineage LLC once again for a public nuisance due to rotten garbage-type odors coming from its Boyle Heights warehouse. The South Coast Air Quality Management District says it got more than 40 complaints on both Sunday and Monday. The agency says it's responding to all the complaints. We have details on how to file one at LAist.com. And stick around for more All Things Considered coming up next here on LAist 89.3 and streaming on the LAist mobile app. The time is 1:49.
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0: This is All Things Considered from NPR News. I'm Elsa Chang.
6: And I'm Scott Detrow. An entire industry is built around men hanging onto their hair. There's pills, there's foams, there's transplants, there's expensive treatments. And for a long time, the general assumption was that if a man noticed he was going bald, he would do everything he could to stop or to hide that fact. These days, that does not seem to be the case as much. Bald maxing, two X's, very important, is a growing trend online and in real life. An entire corner of the internet has grown around the idea of encouraging dudes to stop fighting their hairlines and just shave the rest off. Now, full disclosure, because you cannot see me on the radio, I have joined this trend in recent years, though I don't think we were calling it bald maxing just yet. Once I did, I wondered why I'd waited so long. Harry James knows that feeling well. He runs Bald Cafe, an online community that's helped thousands of men embrace going bald instead of hiding from it. Harry, welcome.
7: Thank you very much. Yeah, good to be here. Good to be here talking all things bald maxing.
6: I want to start. Have you seen this recent wave of AI pics of George Costanza from Seinfeld, bald with a beard?
7: I did. That was the first one, I think, wasn't it, that kicked off that trend?
6: Yeah.
7: And then the internet took that and ran with it.
6: He looks good.
7: He does, yeah. Because that's a common thing, you know. There's a few key figures of guys who are kind of rocking the horseshoe, as they call it, you know, and there's that debate. Should they just shave it all or continue to rock the horseshoe? What should they do?
6: If you've got the horseshoe, is the answer ever yes, you should keep the horseshoe?
7: It truly is up for debate. You know, you've got Thomas Tuchel right now in the England dugout, very much rocking the horseshoe. And I wonder if pure confidence in hair loss, maybe that is the end game. But I think shaving it is definitely a huge step in revealing your baldness right to the world, because the real issue, rather than the amount of physical hair you've got on your head, is, of course, the insecurity around it.
6: Mm-hmm. Very much so. I mean, how do you frame this conversation? You have had so much experience talking to people, talking about this. A lot of men come to the same point of, I don't like my hairline, but it feels scary to go bald. Maybe I think my head looks weird, all sorts of other questions. Mm. Like what to you is the next part of that conversation?
7: Yeah, no, it's probably the question I'm asked the most, right? Is like, is it time? And I always reply with a question, which is, you know, what is life like for you now with the current hair that you have? And when guys start to talk about the weight of needing to keep my balding hidden and disguised is starting to take away from like my enjoyment of things. I'm not going swimming. I just feel so tense. You know, the first thing I do when I walk into the office is go to the bathroom to check the mirror. All these things that I think people who aren't experiencing hair loss kind of overlook, or they don't understand kind of the weight that balding can weigh on a man.
6: Can I tell you what pushed me over?
7: Yeah, no, I really wanted to ask, what was your final straw?
6: I think I could have let it go for a while longer, but I noticed that several times in a row when I was getting haircuts, the barber was kind of doing a little bit of a comb over without me asking. And I was like, good God, absolutely not. And I think that was time to just to see what it would look like.
7: Yeah. Did it weigh on you at all? Like, were there times where you were like, I'm really not feeling good about this, other than the barbershop?
6: You mentioned swimming and I hadn't thought about it, but yes, like popping out of the pool, it did not feel good. And I would try to muss it right away, you know, or just kind of pictures from the back or from the top. And I was like, ooh, I don't like that.
7: Yeah, yeah. Those are the things, you know, little ways that it creeps in. And I think for you, the unintentional comb over was the sign of maybe it's time to kind of really get rid of this. But for some guys, you know, that is their sort of safety net, right? And that is the thing that almost keeps them trapped, right? They need that to feel kind of safe, to feel like they're keeping the balding hidden. And that's when things can get really ugly, you know, in a psychological sense.
6: Yeah. One thing I did want to ask how you think about as we talk about all of this is, this is the case with every trend, right? Like, people talk about a new trend, but it's not really new. And obviously people have been shaving their head for a long time. And I think a lot of black men in particular, this has been something that has been the standard move for a very long period of time. And there's nothing entirely new about embracing this. How do you think about that aspect of this as people talk and think about it more?
7: Yeah, I guess the difference now is there's obviously this narrative around the moment you shave your head where guys are like, nah, you know, I kind of gave up on the hair. You know, I gave up. But I think bald maxing is very much guys seeing it as a positive move. You know, it's like, I'm going to be the bald guy. I'm going to display my self-confidence, and I'm going to max out. I'm going to max out all my other stats, you know, and be the bald maxed man.
6: I'm sure there's somebody listening who has been wearing a baseball cap all the time or fussing with their hair in the mirror as soon as they get to work. What is your advice to somebody who's not sure what to do next?
7: To put it as simply as I can, you need to take a step, no matter how small, outside of your current comfort zone. So more than likely, as the insecurity over your hair loss has increased, you've just shrank yourself more and more and more, you know, clinging to the hat, clinging to a certain style. You need to take a step in the opposite direction. And that can be a physical move with the hair or with taking the hat off before you enter a coffee shop or to take the bins out. Or you can cut the hair down. You don't need to do the full head shave. You know, maybe do something like a grade 3-0 on the sides. Just take a gradual step to confront that insecurity.
6: Yeah.
7: And another way you can do this is verbally. You know, like, honestly, you're probably afraid of judgment from people around you if you were to just show up as a bald man. Just have that conversation, because I think exposing it in that way verbally, you see the reaction from people. They're like, all right, whatever, like, that's cool. And you're like, oh, people aren't freaking out. Like, yeah, maybe this is going to be okay. And it can just get that ball rolling for you.
6: Something I didn't fully realize, that decision to shave your hair off is the first of many decisions. And it actually took me a really long time to figure out what the right approach was. You know, fully shaved, leaving some stubble, complementing with a beard. It took a while before I actually felt fully comfortable, even though it was the right, I think the first step was the right one. What advice do you give to guys on trying to figure out those next steps and the degree that works for them?
7: For sure. Like, I've probably had every facial hair style under the sun. You don't need a massive beard. That's a common misconception. Play around with it. Honestly, like, have fun with it. Just because you're now shaving your head doesn't mean you abandon taking care of how you look and your appearance. You can very much still visit a barbershop. I like to treat myself once in a while to that shape up. And actually, that's a huge thing for guys to do. If you're feeling a little bit unsure, go and get it professionally done, because I think that act of, like, a bit of self-care, you know, a bit of self-love can really sort of help you still appreciate yourself, appreciate your look, and majorly up your confidence. Chances are you're going to need to experiment a bit before you're like, yeah, this is my look. But when you find it, roll with it, run with it. Be proud of it and ride off into the sunset, never worrying about balding ever again.
6: Harry James runs the Bald Cafe online community. Thank you so much. And know that right now I'm giving you the bald guy head nod.
7: The head nod. Thank you so much for having me. It's been a pleasure.
0: This is NPR News.
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1: Now at 2, the UN is warning commercial ships not to risk crossing the Strait of Hormuz and says the situation is dire for thousands who remain stranded in the region.
10: Supplies that they require continues to increase for as long as this conflict is extended.
1: Live from LAist 89.3, it's All Things Considered. I'm Nereida Moreno. Also this hour, a renowned health policy physician is taking on the wellness industry with a back-to-basics approach to optimizing good health. We'll break down his case for eating more ice cream. And people who weren't yet alive in the 1990s and early 2000s are buying up old-school point-and-shoot cameras. For some, it's a trendy retro vibe. For others, a rebellion against the smartphone era. It's Wednesday, July 15th. NPR's National News is next.
11: Three confirmation hearings took place on Capitol Hill today. President Trump's nominee to be the director of the CDC, Dr. Erica Schwartz, struggled today to convince senators she'd stand up to Health Secretary Robert F. Kennedy Jr. Republican Senator Bill Cassidy questioned whether she'd be able to act independently from political appointees for the good of the people.
12: Will you have the ability and the firmness to stand up to that political meddling to say, no, that's wrong and this is right?
13: Chairman, you have my assurances that I will continue to lead by my integrity. I will never compromise on the science. I will always, always have the public's health in mind.
11: Acting Attorney General Todd Blanche also confronted skeptical questions today over the creation of a fund to compensate allies of President Trump and the tax audit immunity deal for Trump and his family. Meanwhile, Trump's nominee to head the U.S. intelligence community is Jay Clayton, currently the U.S. attorney for the Southern District of New York. At his confirmation hearing today, Democrats repeatedly grilled him on the president's claim of fraud in the 2020 presidential election, as NPR's Greg Myrie reports.
14: Several Democratic senators asked Jay Clayton, the nominee for director of national intelligence, who won the 2020 election. Clayton said Joe Biden was certified as president, but didn't say outright that Biden won. The tone escalated as Georgia's John Ossoff pressed Clayton.
15: Who won the 2020 election?
16: I think I've answered the question. We can keep doing this.
15: Well, we're going to keep doing it because you're not being honest and forthright.
16: No, I'm not going to engage in the theater.
14: Republicans control the Intelligence Committee and can send Clayton's nomination to the full Senate without any Democratic support. A vote is expected next week. Greg Myrie, NPR News, Washington.
11: New York City Mayor Zoran Mamdani says he'll expand special education programs for preschoolers across the country's largest public school system. NPR's Janaki Mehta reports part of more than $67 million in new spending on special ed.
17: The new program is part of Mayor Mamdani's effort to address longstanding gaps in early

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2: A spokesperson for the Los Angeles World Airports says the agency doesn't comment on pending litigation, but that it remains committed to delivering the long-awaited train as soon as possible. The train is currently in a testing phase. The spokesperson says that the lawsuit won't slow that work. Kavish Harjai, LAS News.
3: Meanwhile, this week's heat wave peaks today, and we've been seeing triple-digit temps in several areas. It's 102 degrees right now in Riverside, 111 in Coachella, and 92 in downtown L.A. Pasadena Fire Chief Chad Augustine tells our media partner, CBS L.A., that the high humidity will make the heat even more dangerous.
4: When we have prolonged heat and multiple days, if you're in the direct sunlight, especially if you're doing manual labor, really easy to get overheated. So we're recommending frequent breaks, find some shade. By the time you're thirsty, we say you're probably already a little bit behind the eight ball.
3: A red flag warning of critical fire danger conditions is now in effect along the I-5 corridor. And Shohei Ohtani will be available to play in the Dodgers' weekend series against the New York Yankees after having fluid drained from his knee. Dodgers manager Dave Roberts says Ohtani had the procedure ahead of this season's second half, which begins on Friday. But it's not clear yet if Ohtani will be pitching as well as hitting. And you're listening to LAS News. It's 2:06.
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6: Hi, this is Larry Matt. Till tomorrow morning on Air Talk, we'll know which national teams are matched for the World Cup final. We'll look at the local impact of the competition and what takeaways are likely for future international tournaments. And also, a dive into the ways that local beach cities are trying to manage visitors, setting up large canopies taking over stretches of the sand. Makes for wonderful on-beach parties, but a problem for lifeguards. It's Air Talk, tomorrow morning at 9.
7: From NPR News, this is All Things Considered. I'm Elsa Chang in Culver City, California.
8: And I'm Scott Detrow in Washington. The situation in the Strait of Hormuz escalated yet again today. The U.S. reimposed its blockade on Iranian ports, and the U.N. is warning commercial ships not to risk the crossing. The strait is the main route out of the Persian Gulf, and with that passage now too dangerous, thousands of people on board commercial ships remain stranded, and an international effort to evacuate them is on hold. We're going to bring in now Arsenio Dominguez, the Secretary General of the United Nations International Maritime Organization. Thanks for joining us.
9: My pleasure.
8: Let me start this broadly. How do you even begin approaching your job when two countries are at war and the Strait of Hormuz is a bargaining chip and the central focus of that war?
9: It's one of the reasons why we exist. This is one of the main roles of the International Maritime Organization and, of course, my role in my duties to find all the solutions and looked into all the mechanisms that we can put in place in order to guarantee that shipping that represents and transport around 90% of global goods for the benefits of everyone can do it without being hampered, without challenges, and in a very sustainable, secure, and sound manner. That's why we're so invested in engaging not only with the countries in the region, but those particularly in the conflict, in resume the operations of shipping in the way that they were before the conflict started.
8: Have you ever dealt with anything at this level before? Is this totally unprecedented, or was there a playbook as this began on what you and your organization would do next?
9: Every now and then, we have to deal with some negative effects of geopolitics impacting shipping. What is happening in recent years is that it's been very continuous, and the way that we've been affected is pushing shipping to the limit. It started with the COVID pandemic. We continue to be the only mode of mass transportation that provided the necessary goods to the

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5: 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I'm Elsa Chang in Culver City, California.
6: And I'm Scott Detrow in Washington. The situation in the Strait of Hormuz escalated yet again today. The U.S. reimposed its blockade on Iranian ports, and the U.N. is warning commercial ships not to risk the crossing. The strait is the main route out of the Persian Gulf, and with that passage now too dangerous, thousands of people on board commercial ships remain stranded, and an international effort to evacuate them is on hold. We're going to bring in now Arsenio Dominguez, the Secretary General of the United Nations International Maritime Organization. Thanks for joining us.
7: My pleasure.
6: Let me start this broadly. How do you even begin approaching your job when two countries are at war and the Strait of Hormuz is a bargaining chip and the central focus of that war?
7: It's one of the reasons why we exist. This is one of the main roles of the International Maritime Organization and, of course, my role in my duties to find all the solutions and looked into all the mechanisms that we can put in place in order to guarantee that shipping that represents and transports around 90% of global goods for the benefits of everyone can do it without being hampered, without challenges, and in a very sustainable, secure, and sound manner. That's why we're so invested in engaging not only with the countries in the region, but those particularly in the conflict, in resume the operations of shipping in the way that they were before the conflict started.
6: Have you ever dealt with anything at this level before? Is this totally unprecedented, or was there a playbook as this began on what you and your organization would do next?
7: Every now and then, we have to deal with some negative effects of geopolitics impacting shipping. What is happening in recent years is that it's been very continuous, and the way that we've been affected is pushing shipping to the limit. It started with the COVID pandemic. We continue to be the only mode of mass transportation that provided the necessary goods to the global population, even though it was detrimental to many seafarers. We were then affected with the invasion of Russia into Ukraine and, of course, the situation in the Black Sea and the Sea of Azov, which, by the way, is not over yet. Then we moved straight into the attack of the Houthis, two commercial vessels in the Red Sea, and now we are dealing with the situation in the Persian Gulf, in particular the Strait of Hormuz. So it's been a continuous negative effect on shipping when geopolitics are using it as collateral. Of course, the innocent seafarers, our main priority, have been affected throughout all this period, and shipping has also suffered.
6: Let me ask what your immediate priorities are in a moment like this. Is it to get the people stuck on ships out of the strait safely? Is it to work to have a long-term plan in place to keep shipping moving again? Is it to make sure the strait is demined? Like, what is your triage list each day?
7: There are several priorities. The first one is the evacuation of the innocent civilian seafarers. Around 6,000 of them remain trapped in the Persian Gulf since the conflict started, and their situation is

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